0: on the leadership side.
1: We're all going to have all the same resources. They're still stationed, you know, there in Dolores. We're fully staffed. So from that aspect, there shouldn't be any difference. Where we will see a difference, though, is that many of the authorities that were assigned to the local agency administrator, me, are being transitioned over to the Wildland Fire Service Unit Fire Chief.
0: That position is currently vacant, but Padilla says should be filled in the next several weeks. Essentially, Padilla says the shift is consolidating their wildfire fighting into one department.
1: The Wildland Fire Service is taking in all the Department of Interior Bureau fire resources under one umbrella.
0: He says the Wildland Fire Service chief will either be stationed in Montrose or Dolores. Their service area has not been fully defined yet, but it will include Department of Interior land in the region. That's BLM land, national parks, tribal land.
1: Anything that's Department of Interior Bureau land, you know, from Montrose south to the New Mexico line, west to the Utah line, and then over to Pagosa Springs, would be potentially within our area unit.
0: While Padilla says the shift is a realignment in structure, for the time being, he hasn't seen any elimination in positions.
1: We've been told, you know, that we should be able to expect, you know, the same level of engagement and support from the organization. You know, but what the unknown is that, you know, because these employees now are going to be also supporting, you know, the BIA lands, you know, and the Park Service lands, you know, we're not losing any firefighters, you know, but are they going to, you know, consolidate their time, you know, in particular areas that may be of higher priority than others?
0: Padilla says that is still to be determined. And BLM land in the region could actually see more support because of its proximity to private land in the urban wildland interface. The transition of fire resources from individual agencies to the Wildland Fire Service will officially take place on May 17th, 2026. Emily Scott Robinson is a rising star in the Americana music scene. She's signed to John Prine's Oh Boy Records, and this week her most recent album, Appalachia, was featured in Rolling Stone magazine. She also calls the San Juan Mountains home. Robinson stopped by the Purple House on Pine to talk about her new album and the hope and service of music. This interview was originally broadcast in February 2026. This is your fifth album that's coming out. How does it feel to have it enter into the world?
2: It feels amazing. I am so in love with this album. It feels like the songs are so powerful, and I worked on these songs for 4 years. I recorded them in a way that felt so good. And, you know, in 5 days in the Hudson River Valley in this beautiful church, and right at the beginning of springtime, it was so magical. There's like this sense of kind of wonder and openness that is in the recording itself that feels like it's in the DNA of the songs. I'm just so happy it's out. I'm so excited for these songs to make their way in the world.

0: this album, Appalachia, what do you feel like it sounds like to you?
1: It feels kind of sparkly and warm, and in a less esoteric way, it's very acoustic. There's a lot of fiddle and cello and acoustic guitar. It feels, in some ways, almost like a solo record, but it's got that feel to it. There's one like full band song, Dirtbag Saloon, but otherwise it feels really intimate and warm. The way we recorded it, we were all in one big church room recording together, so there's a live feel to it, as if you were in the room with us, and that was so very much on purpose, because I love records that feel really organic and textural, so it feels really organic and textural and acoustic and very folky. There's a little bit of bluegrass influence, and there's totally one country banger on there, but it feels more intimate than my last couple of records.
0: You've been a working singer-songwriter for a decade. You've had a number of albums that maybe have the same essence, but maybe kind of flex different parts of who you are. How do you feel like your writing, your music, your craft has shifted over the past 10 years?
1: I think that in my early years of my career, I was really trying to prove myself as a songwriter. I had something to prove. I was climbing. It was scrappy. And I think that these songs exist more as songs that are of service to the human experience rather than something coming from me having to prove myself as a songwriter and a singer. They feel more laid back and that way more relaxed, more grounded. And there's nothing wrong. Like, I love my early records. When I listen to my albums through the years, I really hear where I was as an artist and a singer and a songwriter. And I'm incredibly proud of all of that songwriting. But I do feel like I've moved into a different chapter of my life, and correspondingly a different chapter as a songwriter and an artist. And so I feel like these songs are actually, they're of service, or they're useful in a way, rather than being like, shine a light on me, like I have something to prove. They just feel more laid back and relaxed.

0: with that notion of being of use, the world is a little, there's a lot going on right now. How do you hope that these songs are of use or are useful in this time that they're being released?
1: I really hope that they give people hope and they kind of fortify people's spirits. I really think that these songs are messages of hope in a way, and that they really shine a light on the ways in which we can take care of each other as humans, as neighbors, as friends. And I think there's like a sacred in the ordinary, and I think that that's really the heart of this record. And so I just hope that they help people feel their way through these times, and that they help people remember to look to each other and not to give up hope in themselves or in their communities.

0: there are a couple different truths that coexist at the same time. There's so much evidence for hope. There's so much that we can't control. There are so many painful experiences in life. There's a lot of loss that doesn't have meaning. It's just painful and hard. There's a lot of grief that we walk through as humans. And here we are, we have each other. And so I think that that's kind of my manifesto for these songs.
1: Emily, thanks so much for coming in and chatting with us a little bit more about Appalachia.
0: It's my pleasure. Thanks for having me. I love Kodo. I love you, Julia. And I love this community. So it's a great gift to be able to share music here.

0: The Telluride Ski Resort is looking to conduct resort improvements, and the U.S. Forest Service is looking for feedback from the community on the environmental assessment. The project, proposed by Telski, includes forest management logging, replacing lifts 7 and 8, and construction of a new trail, Jaws, off of Lift 9. The trail would include the construction of a roughly 1,800 feet long cat track connecting from Lift 9 to Telluride Trail. The project also describes expanding the high camp hut at the top of Lift 12 to a full service restaurant. Finally, Telski proposes permanent approval of the Heritage Trail and the construction of a new bike connector trail. The work would occur on Forest Service land within Telski's special use permit area and on private land owned by Telluride and Mountain Village. The Forest Service states the proposal aims to enhance public access, strengthen visitor safety, and improve overall visitor experience. Environmental organizations like Sheep Mountain Alliance, however, have shared concerns when it comes to impacts on lynx habitat and wetland areas. Comments on the environmental assessment will remain open until Monday, May 11th. Comments can be emailed or texted to TellurideSkiEA@segroup.com. At the end of a long week, a cup of tea and some guided creativity may be just what the mind and body needs. This weekend, the San Miguel Basin Extension Office is providing that exact space with a Sip Tea and Paint event. The third in the Tiny Masterpieces series is a guided painting class for all ages and skill levels, with a focus this time on moonlit tree canvas painting. Sip Tea and Paint will take place on Saturday, May 9th from 10:30 to noon at the Extension Office in Norwood. The event is donation-based. The U.S. Department of Justice sued Colorado on Wednesday over the state's ban on high-capacity gun magazines. The suit challenges a 2013 law banning magazines that hold more than 15 rounds. The DOJ argues the law violates the Second Amendment because 15-round magazines are standard for many firearms. But Attorney General Phil Weiser is calling the lawsuit, quote, dangerous overreach from the federal government. State lawmakers passed the ban following the 2012 Aurora movie theater shooting, where a gunman used a high-capacity magazine during the attack. The DOJ also filed a lawsuit against Denver this week over the city's ban on assault weapons. Are current federal occupational safety laws sufficient to protect workers in Colorado? That's at the heart of a suite of bills now advancing at the State House, including one focused on conditions at meatpacking plants. Ray Solomon reports for the Colorado Capital News Alliance.
1: Federal law requires employers to pay for safety equipment and let workers take bathroom breaks. But workers at the JBS meatpacking plant in Greeley say that's not being enforced on the production line.
2: Your supervisor looks you in the eyes and tells you no, not wait, but no.
1: That's UFCW Local 7 union rep Chelly Moise translating for JBS worker Bernice Garcia, who testified about not being allowed to take a bathroom break.
2: I explained that I really needed to go, but it didn't matter. I was in pain the rest of the day and even after I got home because I was forced to hold it for so long.
1: The bill would enshrine those federal protections into state law. Backers say it would increase enforcement. Opponents say it's redundant and the issue should be left to contract negotiations between the company and the union. For CPR News, I'm Ray Solomon.
0: A federal immigration officer is facing assault charges following an incident at a protest outside an ICE facility in Durango last October. The case stems from a confrontation that was captured on video during demonstrations over the detention of an asylum-seeking family. KDUR's Jamie Wanzek has been covering the case and was at the protest when it happened. Rocky Mountain Community Radio's Maeve Conran spoke with her about the charges and how the case is unfolding.
3: Jamie, the La Plata County District Attorney has filed charges against that U.S. Customs and Border Protection officer. His name is Nicholas Rice. This all stems from an assault that took place on a community member, Francie Staggi. She was part of a community protest at an ICE facility in Durango last October. You actually covered this and you witnessed the assault on Staggi. So that protest began after this family from Colombia, Fernando Jaramillo Solano and his two children, they were on their way to school and they were apprehended by ICE. The community got word of what happened and they showed up at this ICE facility to essentially stop them moving the family out of Durango. So during all of this, Nicholas Rice, one of the agents, grabbed Francie Staggi's phone. She was filming the event and you witnessed him putting her in a chokehold. So that took place last October and now Rice is facing charges. What is happening?
4: Yeah, I reached out to DA Sean Murray.

0: charges. What is happening?
1: Yeah, I reached out to DA Sean Murray, and he isn't speaking to the press right now, but he sent me a press release, and you know, it said, after a thorough investigation conducted by the Colorado Bureau of Investigations, he decided to file charges against the U.S. Customs and Border Protection officer who was involved in the enforcement activity here in Durango, October 27th and 28th. And that officer, Nicholas Rice, he's been charged by summons and complaint with assault in the third degree and criminal mischief.
0: So this is one of a handful of cases that we're seeing around the country where charges are actually being filed against immigration officers. So how significant is this case here in Durango?
1: I think it's pretty significant. I spoke with Tim McDonald, the legal director for the ACLU of Colorado, and I asked him whether this case could test the boundaries of immunity provisions for agents.
2: Federal law enforcement, like ICE agents, can be held criminally responsible, can be criminally prosecuted if they act in ways that are objectively unreasonable or if they act outside of their authorized use. And so, for example, if an ICE officer shoots and kills someone or like in this instance is alleged to have committed an assault, they can be held criminally liable. The interesting thing is we've heard statements from officials in the federal administration claim that they have absolute immunity, ICE agents, and that's just not accurate. It's not true.
1: McDonald said it's important that local prosecutors push back against what's happening.
2: Federal law does not prevent local law enforcement and local prosecutors from making sure that ICE agents comply with state law. For example, if an ICE agent takes a gun out and shoots someone on the street, that can be prosecuted for murder. If an ICE agent tackles and assaults someone without justification, that can be assault. If the law were otherwise, you know, we would have tyranny. We'd have federal officers that can do anything they want at any time, including commit serious violent acts.
0: Well, at the heart of all of this is this family that were detained by ICE. What actually happened to them?
1: Yeah, so eventually the family was transported down to Texas at the Dilley facility. And, you know, there was bipartisan support for the family to be released. And the mother, she stayed in Durango. And eventually the family self-deported back to Colombia. You know, according to an article with the Durango Herald from January, the family was reunited all together in Colombia, which is, you know, a country that they were seeking asylum from.
0: Well, Jamie Wanzek with KDUR, thank you so much for taking time to talk to me today.
1: Yeah, thanks for talking.
3: The National Weather Service forecast for the Western San Juans calls for partly cloudy skies tonight with a low in the mid-30s. Friday should be sunny during the day and mostly clear at night. The high is in the mid-60s with a low near 40 degrees. Saturday calls for sunny skies with a high around 65 degrees. Saturday night should be mostly clear with a low near 40. 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And now, a personal commentary.
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1: Opinions broadcast over KOTO are those of the speakers. 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We encourage you to speak out on important public issues.
2: She always was very vocal coming out of the gate. That was one of her trademarks, screaming like a bat out of hell.
3: Her war cry.
2: That's exactly what it was. It was a war cry.
4: I was terrified of her as a kid. You know, I would have swore she ate babies and breathed fire.
2: She had perfect form when she rode. The old saying is, you know, a good jockey, you can put a cup of coffee on their back because their back is level. And you know, racehorses are mean as hell. So maybe that's why she was kind of mean herself. She was fearless. My biggest memory of her was on a horse named Tiger's Tune. He had a habit of bolting. And when a horse bolts, it's dangerous. So he was an outlaw. Nobody wanted to ride him. Cheryl said, I'll ride him. And Cheryl ended up winning four races in a row on Tiger's Tune. And every win picker, she would hold her fingers up to indicate two,
4: which race
2: three,
4: it was, right?
2: Four. You know, she had this hard exterior. She wasn't real patient. And she's misunderstood by a lot of people. She was misunderstood by me. Me and her are almost the opposite in personality. My mom used to always say that I was the sweet one and she was the mean one. But it was just front. She was so quick to cry. We'd gotten a lot closer in the last couple of years after our mother passed. Cheryl called me at 3 a.m. to let us know what happened. And that's when our connection really began. I lost my mother, but I found my sister. I miss being able to call her and talk to her because one thing I could always depend on, if I called my sister, she'd answer the phone. And, you know, I always was very proud of my sister. 21 years riding as a jockey, and she won 750 races, I believe. She was our version of viral in the 70s. She was on every news channel. She was in newspapers. She was in magazines.
4: She was kind of oblivious to it, though.
2: Yeah. She just didn't think of herself as that big of a deal. And then she kind of got forgotten about. But I want her to be etched in stone in history.

0: Yeah, that's a really powerful question.
1: That's a beautiful question.
2: That's a very wise question, Lauren.
3: Hello, and welcome to The Right Question, a radio program and podcast featuring authors from the American West and beyond. The Right Question is supported in part by members of Montana Public Radio and by the Greater Montana Foundation, encouraging communication on issues, trends, and values of importance to Montanans. I'm Lauren Korn, speaking with Kim Fu, author of The Valley of Vengeful Ghosts. In the aftermath of her mother's death, Eleanor becomes unmoored. For years, her mother orchestrated every detail of her life, from meals to laundry to finances, so that Eleanor could focus on her career. Left to navigate the world on her own, Eleanor clings to her mother's final directive: use your inheritance to buy a house. Desperate to obey her mother one last time, but finding very few options she can afford, Eleanor impulsively buys a model home in a valley-turned-construction site, a picturesque development steeped in a shadowy history. Kim, thank you so much for joining me to talk about The Valley of Vengeful Ghosts. Welcome to The Right Question.
4: Thank you so much for having me. I'm happy to be here.
3: I'm hoping you might be willing to read a passage from this new novel.
4: Of course. A hand slipped into Eleanor's under the duvet. Small, bony, calloused fingers, but preternaturally soft along the thin skin of the back, from the hand cream Lele had kept in her purse and beside every sink, applied a dozen times a day. Lele lay beside her, flat on her back. She wore the cotton pajamas she'd dyed in, buttoned to the collar and densely patterned with orange flowers, each bloom the size of a fingernail. Her grip was loose and limp. Lele turned just her head toward Eleanor, smiling, a mischievous, impish grin she'd never worn in life. In the first months after Lele died, Eleanor had, of course, seen her everywhere. In a stranger's gait as they walked down the sidewalk, in the slant of their shoulders, the back of any dark head of hair. Any woman with her coloring, her height, or any single shared feature, her rounded nose in profile, her unpierced ears, a coat she might have worn, had entered Eleanor's field of vision as Lele. Before the turn, as in a magic trick, before the betrayal that revealed they had been someone else all along. But never like this, never a sustained visitation in her bed, a Lele that stayed, a Lele she could touch. The smile on her face ground against Eleanor's memories like an ill-fitting gear. "You're not my mother," she thought, the knowledge immediate, reflexive. But of course it wasn't. It was a pleasant, lucid-feeling dream, something Eleanor had made for herself, a housewarming gift from her own mind.
3: Let's start with your protagonist. Eleanor is a therapist who, since COVID began, sees clients solely online. She's also realizing, a little bit too late in life, that she was very and far too dependent on her mother, Lele, as you're reading, to take care of her. So you've got a woman who is stuck between childhood and adulthood. She's unable to really care for herself in many of the kind of adulting ways that we all have to. And she's living in this limbo space between physical reality and a metaphysical reality of ghosts and hauntings, but also a physical reality and a Zoom space. Like I said, she's been seeing her clients online, so telehealth or Zoom. So there's a reality, a virtual reality. Talk about the appeal for you, Kim, of these liminal spaces. Why do these spaces make for such uncanny and often horrific stories and moments?
4: So I think in reality, in real life, in the way we walk around, we have to maintain a very clear sense of boundaries. You have to have a very clear sense of the distinction between yourself and other people, right? Yourself as inviolable, and the difference between reality and a dream, or waking life and a dream, or reality and fantasy. All these boundaries are very firm, just so we can function in the way we conceive of things. And I think what is particularly interesting about narrative art and books in particular is that those distinctions don't have to be clear. And I think conceptually, those distinctions being fuzzy is inherently scary. And I think that in fiction, you very literally do not have to distinguish between waking life and a dream. They can be written in exactly the same way. They can be unclear to the reader, unclear to the characters. And I think that that's like a venue of horror that is like unique to narrative art in general. And I like how it manifests in fiction in particular. I also think that the book is very firmly set in like the aftermath of COVID, and where I feel like the whole world was existing in kind of a liminal space, and a liminal state of mind, where there was this enormous collective trauma that there was no time to process, where our lives had all changed drastically. There was like a clear before, and would there ever be an after? You know, we would be always living in this in-between space. And so I think that all of that was, so yeah, I think liminal spaces are inherently frightening, and fiction has a power to access that. And that, yeah, it was set in a very liminal time that we are still sort of grappling with.
3: So then if we're talking about craft, I guess, like narrative craft and the way that you think about storytelling, how do you decide in a book that is sort of weaving between different realities, dream spaces, nightmare spaces, hauntings, past, present, how do you decide when something in a story remains vague and a little ambiguous, kind of allowing your readers to sort of determine either where they are or creating a logic themselves? Or when do you decide that the story is best served to be clarified, I guess, to be stated explicitly for the reader? How do you navigate that ambiguity?
4: I have two strong conflicting impulses, I think, in a craft sense. One is that I think that some of the most powerful moments as a reader of fiction come from the reader doing that kind of constructive work, like when the reader is forming meaning for themselves, when they're putting pieces together or making kind of a lateral leap in logic, or when something makes emotional sense to them that doesn't necessarily make literal sense to them on the page. It feels correct and they understand it on a level that they could not articulate, you know, in clean, straightforward language. I feel like that's sort of one of the most powerful and like magical parts of reading fiction. It feels sort of like a collaborative act between the writer and reader. I think that that's something definitely all writers can learn from poetry and from the way poets write and think. On the other end, I think the more ambiguous you're going to be about kind of what is happening on like a higher abstract level, the more clear the individual details need to be in the moment, the more clear, like on a very like low literal level, like the sensory details, the physical blocking of the situation, you know, where everyone and everything is in the room has to be extremely clear. And like the reader needs something to ground themselves with. They need to be in a physical space that they can see and understand in order, I think, to make those sort of greater leaps of fancy. I also think that this is something that I depend on editors for a lot as well. I think I am definitely an underwriter, where I think some writers are, you know, naturally kind of overwriters, where I have this urge to write just the skeleton in a way and let like the reader, you know, fill in the meat. And I think it's really helpful to me to have an early reader or, you know, my editor, like at, you know, my agent, my editor at my publishing house, to say to me like, oh no, here, there's not enough, you know, there's like not enough for us to make this leap with you. People aren't going to understand this. Like, we need just a little bit more here. You know, there needs to be a little bit more before the turn, that kind of thing. And then I tend to fill in, whereas, you know, like, and I think that that's just sort of the way writers are constitutionally. Like, I think a lot of writers go the other way, right? Like they overwrite and then they pull back to be like, oh, I've explained too much. It's getting to, you know, I'm not leaving space for this kind of mystery. Whereas I tend to be more like initially impressionistic, and then we need to go in and like firm things up.
3: There are, I guess, tropes of a genre, you know, the title itself has ghosts in right there. Like you're telling your readers just there that there will be some sort of haunting happening in this novel, whether it's metaphysical or psychological. There is going to be something. But there's also the, I won't say mundane, but there is something of normal life. Like you are writing about a home buying process, right? And the horrors that can come when you maybe don't take the time to look at the fine print, right? Like, so if you're not scared of the dark while reading your book, you are scared of entering into the home buying process. We'll get back to that. But I like the kind of thread we're talking about, inspirations and other books you have turned to. Shirley Jackson is a horror writer. She once said about writing her novel, The Haunting of Hill House, no one can get into a novel about a haunted house without hitting the subject of reality head on. Either I have to believe in ghosts, which I do, or I have to write another kind of novel altogether. And your novel, Kim, it shares a lot with this book of Shirley Jackson's, the protagonist specifically, both named Eleanor, both grieving the deaths of their mothers, both exiting or coming out of long periods of caretaking. I'm curious about what your relationship is to Shirley Jackson's work and this book specifically, but I'm also wondering, and I think this is part and parcel of the conversation we're already having, but how does lineage play a role in the way that you navigate a genre like horror or thriller?
4: I love Shirley Jackson. She and Daphne du Maurier were both also big inspirations for this book. And I feel like the way that they wrote horror is not really the way we conceive of horror now. A lot of things are off page in the way Shirley Jackson writes. There is sort of a perpetual threat of violence. There is a memory of violence. There is this sense of like the potential for violence in people's hearts kind of hovers around everything. There's like menace in people's faces and their eyes and in like the atmosphere of a room, less so than there is, you know, like gore on the page or like, you know, a jump scare, like everything. Everything burns slowly and very intensely. She's so incisively observant, a little bit mean in a way that I also really enjoy as a reader, or feels like audacious and surprising, just sort of the way she observes humanity. I actually wrote a lecture last fall about her newer collection of her stories called Dark Tales. It was just like a recollection of a lot of her other stories that hadn't necessarily been anthologized before, in order to talk about how horror functions. And I love Haunting of Hill House. My favorite is actually We Have Always Lived in the Castle, because I feel like it also has that kind of moment we were discussing earlier where for so much of the novel, I was expecting a specific bad thing to happen, and then something so much worse happens, which I feel like is an incredible, incredible feat as a writer, to like have you locked in with dread and then to turn it up even more. And something you were saying that was really important to me is that it is actually the real world that is scary in her books, and I hope in Valley as well. Like it's that is something that a couple of readers have said already that I really appreciated, that it's like it's not the ghosts that are scary, you know, it is like the bureaucracy that is scary. It is, and like that's the part that's giving me nightmares, it's not, you know, the home buying part is giving me nightmares, the realities of like home ownership is giving me nightmares, and not you know, not the ghosts.
3: You're listening to A Conversation with Kim Fu. I'm Lauren Korn. This episode of The Right Question is supported by Fact and Fiction, an independent bookstore located in the heart of downtown Missoula, Montana, providing books for all ages and supporting the literary community in Montana and beyond. More information can be found at factandfictionbooks.com. I want to go back to home buying, this idea that the home buying process can be a horror. And I think I probably chose the worst time to read this book, Kim, because I am buying a home.
4: Oh, I'm sorry.
3: Like now. Like, I totally understand why home buying or entering into new property, like, that's the realm of horror. I want to read for our listeners a passage that really, really stuck with me as someone who lost their mother, too, and this conflation between these two situations. In this passage, Eleanor is considering the absence of her mother. I constantly wish I could ask her for advice. I feel like a child in the worst possible way, like I'm 5 years old and she abandoned me in a parking lot. Sometimes I'll be talking to someone, a bank teller or a waiter or a canvasser on the street, and I'll have this moment of genuine dissociation and confusion. Like, why are they talking to me like this? Can't they see I'm only a child? I felt that passage, Kim, so deeply. I feel that way now in this home buying process. I feel like it in so many different situations in my life where I'm just like, oh, I wish she was here because I am a child. Why are people pretending like I'm, you know, in my 30s and can handle this? I am a child. That was a very long preface to ask you why you think grief... Eleanor has lost her mother and was a caretaker for her mother. Why does grief and horror go so well together? A lot of protagonists, a lot of people who find themselves in horrific situations in fiction, they're grieving something, or something has happened to them prior to the events of the novel, of the movie, or whatever. Like, why do those things go so well together?
4: So first off, I just want to say that the reaction you just described to that passage was exactly sort of my dearest hopes for the book as a whole. I do feel like this book, it doesn't offer a lot of solutions to a lot of the systemic problems it brings up. But my hope was that it made people feel less alone in these, in exactly those kinds of feelings, like this sense of sort of floundering under these conditions, and that feeling of overwhelm in adulthood. I feel like the book is in some ways like a very pure expression of that feeling, like from me, in a way that I hope other people would connect to and feel less alone in exactly the way you just described. So thank you for that. And I'm sorry about your mother.
3: Thanks.
4: I think grief is such an enormous and directionless emotion, sort of. Like it's so big and it touches everything. It changes how you see everything. It morphs over time. And I feel like it brings, you know, in a very obvious way, it brings death so close, and so front of mind in a way that I think, and maybe this is like a specifically American or North American thing, where I feel like we spend a lot of energy not thinking about death and pretending it doesn't exist. And that's the way we orient our lives, pretend, you know, this sort of pretending everyone is going to live forever. And I think that the confronting it takes you out of this sort of day-to-day grind and all the things you're told are important. And it makes you reflect on a much larger and, you know, for some people, like spiritual perspective on life and the universe. I think it does make reality feels sort of porous too, because it's like we have lost people completely from, you know, our reality and understanding of reality, but they still feel so present, they still feel so near, they're still in our memories, they still feel like they've imbued objects around us and like we can hear them in our heads. And I think, yeah, I feel like it puts us in a very like emotionally intense and fantastically liminal state. And I think that's ripe for exploration in fiction, and, you know, ripe for a haunting.
3: So then, if I'm understanding you correctly, then grief prepares these characters for often what are literal hauntings, right? Maybe Eleanor wasn't terrified to have her mother after her death, you know, be so present because she was present anyway.
4: Yeah, I think there's actually a line like that in the book of like, it didn't seem that different from how she was living anyway. Like she was already haunted by her mother, but now it's just in a much more literal sense. It's also what she's been wishing for all this time, right? Is she just wanted her mother back so deeply. And the malice of this ghost and the dissatisfactions of this ghost that it's not really giving her what she wants and needs, it's still some vision of her mother that she gets to see and hold on to. And she wouldn't want to wish it away. I also think, you know, as the book begins, she's been, you know, not sleeping, not eating, like she's really not taking care of herself. And like, I feel like she's already in a state where she sort of doubts her perceptions in general. Also, you know, lacking her mother's guidance that she was excessively dependent on for so long, I think she also doesn't trust her perception of anything. She really wants to believe what people tell her to. I think she initially thinks the ghost is a hallucination. The ghost is just an escalation of the feelings I've already been having, in this way that it feels sort of natural that, of course, she would come back at last, sort of. I don't think it feels that strange to Eleanor. I hope there is some dramatic irony in that, like in that the ghost doesn't feel that strange to Eleanor. And I would hope actually that there are moments where it feels extremely strange to the reader as a result, you know, that they feel this like, Eleanor, you should be more worried about these things. And that they feel sort of fearful for her, even more so because she is not afraid for herself and she should be.
3: Let's talk about, I guess, like broadly, this is such a big topic. But let's talk about elder care and caretaking, because this was such a large part of her relationship with her mother at the end. Another character in the book, her ex-boyfriend, Anthony, he lives with his mom while they're dating. And then later in the book, he returns and is still living with his mother and caretaking. What conversations did you want this particular storyline, this idea of elder care, caretaking? What conversations did you want this particular plot line to evoke?
4: Similar to how we were talking earlier about death as something we just don't talk about and we avoid thinking about. I do think aging and elder care and end of life care is another thing we all sort of avoid talking about, despite its inevitability, like despite the fact that this is something everyone will go through, you know, like someone in your life is going to need care. You were going to need care, you know, and you have no idea what that's going to look like either, like how long it will be, what it will cost, you know, the dynamics of it. So my father passed away from cancer when I was 26, and my mother had cancer, and I took care of her, and she's thankfully in remission now. But I feel like those experiences were enormous, and they changed me hugely as a person, and I was surprised at how difficult they were to talk about with people. Like, I felt very protective of my parents' privacy and their dignity. But then also too, in sort of just the response that you get from people, like people really don't want to hear about it, because I think it's really terrifying to people, you know, to talk about the realities of aging and the extreme vulnerability of it, like the realities of like needing care in this way, like needing to be like dependent on people for sort of the basic functions of living, frightens people so much. And you can see it in their faces, you know, that what they want you to tell them that everything's okay, you know, that you're fine, that like the other people around you are fine. People don't want to know. And then I feel like I sort of carried that trauma with me in a way, because it's just like, it's just something we don't talk about. And it's something that is, yeah, is so upsetting to so many people. I wanted us just to all acknowledge its inevitability, kind of. And like when I think about the conversations I hope the book has, it's like, it's so strange that this, you know, I think similar to childbirth and like early childcare, like caring for children under the age of five and pregnancy. Like this is another thing that's like, you know, a huge proportion of the population goes through. That is the origin of all people. And we don't talk about it a lot. And then I think like end of life care and like elder care is like, again, something almost everyone will go through on both sides of it. And yet it's something we don't talk about enough. We don't prepare ourselves for. And I think for Eleanor and her mother in particular, they struggled a lot with like changing that dynamic because Eleanor's mother took care of her in such an extreme way, like treated her like a child so deep into adulthood. When this role reversal needed to happen, they both just couldn't do it. And that will, you know, that I think is like extremely haunting to Eleanor, that she could not become the adult in this way, and that they were so unprepared for something that we should all understand is going to come.
3: Kim, your new novel is The Valley of Vengeful Ghosts. This is such a big question, and maybe our conversation is the answer fully to it. But what do these ghosts want, Kim? And what do they want specifically from Eleanor?
4: I think, as suggested by the title, the ghosts are in some way malevolent. Like, they actually want Eleanor to stay in place. They want her to stay as the sort of regressed and desperate person that she is at the beginning of the book. I feel like the ghosts are a force for the status quo. The ghosts are sort of meant to make her feel hopeless, and like she has to stay the person she is. And also, I think they're at times perversely comforting in that they tell her that she is not responsible for anything, you know, like that she can just lie down and do nothing and everything will be okay. They tell her she's not responsible for herself, and they also tell her that she's incapable of being responsible for herself. And I think that the novel and Eleanor's journey, I think, is a lot about the push-pull of resisting the message of these ghosts and the idea that we could change and that things could be different, and that both our lives and the world does not have to be like this. And I don't think the book has answers, but I hope it is raising a hopeful question.
3: Is there anything else you're wanting our listeners to know about this novel, about you?
4: Honestly, no. I feel like your questions were incredible, Lauren. I feel like we went to really interesting and deep places that I was not expecting and got really personal in like the best way, in a way that feels very human to me, and that I'm really glad.
3: That was Kim Fu, author of The Valley of Vengeful Ghosts, published by Tin House Books, an imprint of Sando Projects. To listen to this conversation again, to share it with friends, or to learn more about Kim, head to mtpr.org. You've been listening to The Right Question. This episode was produced by Chris Moyles and me. I'm your host, Lauren Korn. Chris also engineered this episode. The artwork for The Right Question was designed by Molly Russell. Funding for The Right Question is provided by the Greater Montana Foundation, encouraging communication on issues, trends, and values of importance to Montanans. Many thanks to Humanities Montana for supporting this program since 2008. And thank you for listening. The Right Question is a production of Montana Public Radio.

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I'm going to do this song I picked especially for today for this crowd. I think it'll y'all can really identify with this subject matter of this particular tune, and I'm going to have some help on it. But go ahead, boy.

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King George Strait.

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All right, I'll try this thing here. It's I go from one of my favorite Texans to one of my favorite songs about Texas. Here we go, guys.

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Are you living free? Are your stars aligned how they ought to be? Are you out with somebody else, getting over our love? Are things looking up?

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Buckley, Dickie Betts, Butch Strutt, J.J. Johnson, Greg Alden. I'm going on with Greg.

Hey, it's a Valley Sound, KATIA Telluride, KOK Ridgeway, and hope you've had a good day out there. Starting out tonight with some John Scofield. This is Heel to Toe off Works for Me, and just swinging it. Here we go.

It's a valley sound. That was C10, Planet Earth, by Becky Misilaku. And I'm going to put on some Hubert Laws here. This is from Crying Song. Read you the carpool real quick. Just one thing on here. It says Machen's looking for, needs a bike brought from Monument Springs. Monument, Colorado Springs to Ridgeway. One bike. And the contact is 501-802-2932.

First Light by Freddie Hubbard there. And here from Bob James and Earl Clue is The Afterglow.

That was Duality by Vijay Iyer, Prasanna and Nitin Mehta off the album Tirtha. I don't want to play another one off this. This is, that was the first one on the album. Here's the last one. It's Entropy and Time off the album Tirtha. And this is KOTO Telluride, KOK Ridgeway, 91.7, 89.3, 105.3, 100.3, 90.3, KOTO.org, a Valley Sound. Here for another hour or two, and grateful for the library here with all its different things. Thanks for tuning in.

This has been a Valley Sound. Thank you for tuning in tonight. That was Mr. Ravi Coltrane off the album Spirit Fiction. And it was Yellow Cat. And we also heard Karabali, Herbie Hancock off his record Sound System. Heard a bunch of stuff. You can, if you're curious, head over to Spinatron and search Kodo, and it has the playlist there, all the songs playing. I'm gonna call it a night, and thanks so much for tuning in tomorrow morning. 6 a.m. Coco and Garyaga show, 7 to 8 morning edition, 8 o'clock Kodo news rebroadcast, 9 o'clock Putumayo World Music Hour. 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It's been a Valley Sound. I'll be back Monday morning, 6 a.m. And have a good night.

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This is Mega Ran, teacher rapper hero, and you're listening to KOTO Telluride Radio, almost like the professionals.

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0: 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in Placerville, channel 207, that's 89.3 megahertz from translator K207AS Telluride, channel 207, 89.3 megahertz from translator K207AU in Ophir, and channel 208, that's 89.5 megahertz from translator 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

okay, so your heart broke. 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You say you even thinking about dying? 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

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And home is where you return to.

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0: All right, everybody, how you doing? Here we are. 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
1: I know that sometimes it seems impossible to face the world. So much drama and ugliness, right? If you close your eyes, does it all get easier? Or is the darkness behind your eyelids where something more sinister lives? 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You're still breathing, right? 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

0: and people is not home.
1: You know?
0: 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I close. That's it. No more water.
1: Ah, bueno, okay.
0: That's it. Have a good night.
1: Hi. Only in Europe. Where are you going now?
2: Paris.
0: Oh, that's nice.
1: Congratulations.
2: Thank you.
0: Okay.
1: 1 month.
0: Oh, one month.
1: So bring your mommy a lot of money and nice clothes.
2: Yeah.
0: Okay. Have a good night.
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0: don't think of myself as an actress alone, nor as a singer alone, nor as a writer, nor any of the things that I do. I believe that the arts are for character building, and I do whatever I can in the arts to express my personality, but I don't look for a career
1: Howdy, y'all. 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

hair standing high. 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

0: Why did you finally decide to record your song for your album?
1: When I finished my album, we talked about recording a version of Beautiful to release in front of it, just to remind people that, you know, I'm an artist and, you know, here's a song I wrote. I recorded it like so quickly, like that recording was so fast. And then once I heard it, I'm like, oh, this goes on the album. It's the missing piece, because my mom was always bringing me down, always. And her words were harsh, you know? And I felt like this totally helps the story. It's full circle.
0: That is Linda Perry. She's a singer, songwriter, musician, and record producer. Her new album is called Let It Die Here. Linda, thank you.
1: Thank you. Really appreciate it. Ain't that the way?
0: This is NPR News.
2: Wine experts are called sommeliers, and in the world of coffee, they're called Q graders. And only recently have they begun to grade a key ingredient of chocolate, cacao.
3: A lot of the cacao producers live under poverty limits. And so there are a lot of economical challenges.
2: How a cacao grading system helps farmers and consumers on the next All Things Considered from NPR News.

0: Live from NPR News in Washington, I'm Dave Mattingly. Employers in the U.S. added 115,000 jobs during the month of April, more than economists were forecasting. The solid pace of hiring came despite higher prices for everything from gasoline to groceries, stemming from the war in Iran. The nation's jobless rate held steady at 4.3%. President Trump says the U.S. ceasefire with Iran remains in place despite the latest attacks in the Middle East. U.S. Central Command says American forces hit Iranian missile and drone sites yesterday after Iran attacked three Navy destroyers transiting the Strait of Hormuz, the Truxtun, the Mason, and the Peralta. None was hit. Congressman Adam Smith of Washington State is the top Democrat on the House Armed Services Committee. He says the ceasefire is not holding.
1: The larger problem is that the negotiations are still so far apart. Iran basically is saying, pay us to open back up the strait. We want Iran to stop their nuclear program, stop their ballistic missile program, and stop supporting terrorists in the region. And Iran right now is refusing to even discuss that.
0: He was speaking to NPR's Morning Edition. The president says he's still waiting for Iran's response to the latest U.S. proposal. This is NPR News from Washington. Lawmakers in Tennessee have approved a new congressional map in response to a ruling from the U.S. Supreme Court last week. The state's Republican-led House and Senate approved the changes amid days of vocal protest from Democratic state legislators. The new map carves up a majority black district in Memphis. The map was redrawn after the nation's high court ruled Louisiana's congressional map, reworked in 2024, relied too heavily on race. The Supreme Court ruling weakened a key provision of the Voting Rights Act. This year's WNBA regular season tips off tonight. NPR's Becky Sullivan says 2026 will feature two new teams.
2: The season opens in Canada, where the new Toronto Tempo will host their first game in team history when they take on the Washington Mystics. On Saturday, the other new team, the Portland Fire, will host the Chicago Sky. Both new teams are hoping to repeat the success of the Golden State Valkyries, who led the league in attendance last season in their inaugural year in the league. And the Indiana Fever will welcome back star guard Caitlin Clark, who missed most of last

0: last season with injuries. The Fever have hopes of a title, as do the Las Vegas Aces and their four-time MVP, Asia Wilson, who once again looked good. The Aces have won three of the last four WNBA titles, but the early season favorite to win it all are the New York Liberty. Becky Sullivan, NPR News.
1: On Wall Street, the Dow was up 169 points. I'm Dave Mattingly in Washington.

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1: It's Morning Edition from NPR News. I'm Leila Fadel in Washington, D.C.
2: And I'm Amy Martinez in Culver City, California. An international team of disease detectives is racing to connect with people who were on the cruise ship at the center of the hantavirus outbreak. It's an effort to contain the spread of the infection. More than two dozen people have already left the ship and flown across the world, including to South Africa, Switzerland, and the United States. Science reporter Ari Daniel is following this. Ari, tell us what's the latest.
3: Well, authorities say eight cases have now been reported, Five are confirmed hantavirus, and so far, three people have died. Now, it's important to note that public health officials are stressing that the risk level remains low. This strain of hantavirus, which shows up as a respiratory infection, appears to spread through close and prolonged contact. And it seems that people are infectious for a rather brief period of time. So authorities are saying this is not the start of the next pandemic, but it is a disease that should be taken seriously, and epidemiologists want to make sure it doesn't spread.
2: Okay, so how are they trying to keep this outbreak under control?
3: The primary tool they're using is something called contact tracing, which essentially means locating the close contacts of anyone who could have been exposed to the virus. Preethi Malani is an infectious disease physician at the University of Michigan.
4: By identifying people who are at risk of infection, you try to get ahead when people don't have symptoms yet, with the goal of preventing the infection from continuing to propagate.
2: So, Ari, I mean, I remember this from the early days of COVID.
3: That's exactly right. This is a time-tested approach for containing infectious disease. The process starts by identifying someone with an infection or a suspected infection of, in this case, hantavirus. Then experts look to see who they've recently had close contact with, since those people are more likely to have been infected. And that risk assessment is important, says Baguma Titanji, an infectious diseases doctor at Emory University.
5: Otherwise, it becomes an impossible web to contain because everyone is connected to everyone.
3: The next step, involves taking precautions for those who are infected or who may be infected but aren't showing symptoms yet.
2: Okay, precautions. What are we talking about?
3: Well, potentially placing them in quarantine so they don't accidentally come into contact with even more people who may then become exposed and infected. The tricky thing here is the incubation period for this hantavirus can last up to several weeks.
2: Several weeks. Yikes. I mean, that's a long time to wait things out. So it sounds like it's pretty painstaking work.
3: It absolutely is, because you have to reconstruct all the interactions someone has had over days or weeks. Titanji offered this hypothetical example from onboard the cruise ship.
5: So you might have an individual who is a source of an infection, and then they were sitting at a dinner table with one individual who then goes back to their cabin and shares a bed with their partner, who has a conversation with someone else on the deck.
3: In other words, that initial source can easily connect with many more people. Public health officials believe this approach will reduce further spread. And yesterday, the World Health Organization insisted this effort could break the chain of transmission, thereby preventing a large epidemic.
2: All right, that's science reporter Ari Daniel. Ari, thanks.
3: Thank you, A.
1: Final preparations are underway in Moscow for Victory Day. That's the holiday when Russians mark the Soviet Union's victory over Nazi Germany in World War II. And for the first time in nearly 20 years, a military parade on Red Square has been scaled back amid concerns over Ukrainian drone attacks. Joining us to talk about this is NPR's Charles Maines on the line from the Russian capital. Hi, Charles.
6: Good morning, Leila.
1: Good morning. So how has Russia been celebrating Victory Day lately?
6: You know, Victory Day has long been used by Putin as a symbol and celebration of Russia's rising military might. But it's taken on a new context following the full-scale invasion of Ukraine in 2022. You know, of course, as members of the Soviet Union, Russia and Ukraine were both part of the Allies' fight against Nazi Germany, and it involved massive losses and sacrifice. But Russian President Vladimir Putin has been claiming that the current current war in Ukraine is a continuation of that fight against fascism. In other words, he's linked these two events into one grand and false historical narrative, which oddly enough has become an unintended trap, a constant reminder of a past Soviet victory that Russia's current army hasn't measured up to. In fact, the war in Ukraine has now gone on longer than the Soviets' involvement in the Second World War.
1: Yeah, and there's no end in sight at this point. This week we saw Ukraine and Russia announce separate short-term ceasefires, and neither held. Is that right?
6: That's right. You know, and there's some gamesmanship going on here. First, Russia announced a ceasefire would occur on May 8th and 9th. That's in time for this Red Square parade, and called on Ukraine to abide by it or face massive strikes on its capital, Kyiv. Then Ukrainian President Volodymyr Zelensky said Kyiv would impose its own truce 2 days earlier and see how Russia responded. That tactic didn't work. Russia carried out deadly strikes on East Ukraine. Kyiv then fired on Russia's border regions. There were reports of Ukrainian drones downed on approach to Moscow last night. And Zelensky has made clear he believes Russia has not earned the right to hold its parade in peace. Russia, meanwhile, says its threat to strike Kyiv remains in force should Ukraine disrupt the holiday. So we'll just have to see where things go from here.
1: So all these threats, that's why Russia says it's scaling back the parade. What precautions are they taking?
6: Yeah. So Russia announced that there'll be no major military hardware, no tanks, no missiles, because of the risk of these Ukrainian drone attacks. As you can imagine, that means Russian air defenses are already on high alert here in the city. I should add that I was supposed to be on Red Square on Saturday, but got a call from the Kremlin last night to say my accreditation to the event had been rescinded.
1: Oh, a call from the Kremlin? Did they explain why?
6: Not exactly, but we weren't the only ones disinvited. Security seems to be at the forefront of this decision, and just maybe fear of optics of witnessing something going wrong.
1: You told us recently about the growing internet restrictions in Russia. How do those look now amid all these new security concerns?
6: Yeah, the government announced blackouts of mobile internet services across much of the country in the run-up to the May 9th holiday, again, due to Ukrainian drone attacks. In reality, the blockage has been much more scattershot. You know, the internet went dark for part of Tuesday. The last couple days saw restored service in Moscow, but not, say, in St. Petersburg. The authorities promised May 9th we'll see a total shutdown. And where we see these blackouts, it's been chaotic. Digital bank payments don't go through. E-government services, taxi apps, messaging apps don't work. Now, the Kremlin insists these restrictions are temporary and in the interests of public safety. But they seem to have channeled growing public frustration, not only with the war in Ukraine, but also with President Putin for getting them into it. Yet even in this highly controlled political environment that is wartime Russia, his approval ratings are down.
1: That's NPR's Charles Maines in Moscow. Thank you, Charles.
6: Thank you.

0: Congress expanded work requirements for federal food assistance last summer, and as a result, 3 million people have been kicked out of the SNAP program. We'll speak with one of them next time, here and now.
1: Whether you're into politics or pop culture, business or books, the NPR app is your one-stop shop for everything you love from NPR. 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
2: Good morning. I'm Leila Fadel. A conductor was leading an orchestra in Finland last month. As they approached the finale, he swept his arms out and knocked into a violinist playing her 18th century instrument worth millions. His arm knocked the violin to the ground. The conductor called for the orchestra to stop playing. As she picked it up, improbably, the violin didn't have any cracks or scratches. She tuned it, and the show went on. It's Morning Edition.
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2: 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I'm Leila Fadel.
4: And I'm Amy Martinez. There's a growing push among those on the left to raise taxes on the wealthy and cut taxes on lower earners. One Democrat on Capitol Hill wants to tackle both in one bill. Our colleagues at The Indicator from Planet Money, Darian Woods and Adrian Ma, dig into the math.
5: Senator Chris Van Hollen's big idea is more progressive income tax.
6: It is really stacked toward the very wealthy and people who make money off of money, and stacked against people who are making a paycheck day by day.
7: What the senator's bill does is make earnings below $46,000 tax-free at the federal level. 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
6: This is deficit neutral, meaning the money we raise from the surtax on millionaires is enough to cover the costs of providing tax relief to working Americans.
5: That's largely true, according to Garrett Watson, director of policy analysis at the Tax Foundation.
8: We find a very small net revenue loss, but fairly close.
5: For a single filer, it's an extra 5% on income above $1 million, 10% on income above $2 million, and 12% on income above $5 million. So what really concerns Garrett is what that tax on wealthy earners is used for. In the United States, the federal government is going deeper and deeper into debt, even in the boom times. Garrett sees what he calls an entitlement crisis coming in the future. The main Social Security Trust Fund is projected to run out of money within about a decade.
8: And, you know, raising revenue to cut more Americans' taxes yet again is going to make that political and policy challenge even harder.
7: We raised Garrett's concerns with Senator Chris Van Hollen.
5: Given these trends and potential future crises that America may face, could you imagine putting all of that money somewhere else?
6: My view is that it's important to say to people who are working paycheck to paycheck, who are meeting the definition of a livable wage, that you should be able to live off of that.
5: But is there a risk of, with all the other proposed taxes, that you do kill the golden goose in the sense that, you know, this is 12% for those very high earners on top of the 37% taxes they pay?
6: You know, I would remind everybody that when JFK, President Kennedy, was in the White House, the marginal tax rates were 90%. And the big Kennedy tax cut took them down to about 70% marginal tax rates. Under this plan, if you're in the top tier, over $7 million for a couple, you'll be around a 50% marginal tax rate.
7: What the senator seems to be tapping into is a sense by Americans that they're paying too much in taxes. Now, about half of Americans don't think the tax they're paying is fair.
5: Chris Van Hollen believes he's found a way to ease some of those frustrations by getting the people at the very top of the economic pyramid to pay for people lower down. It's a plain fact that there are more voters there than at the peak.
7: Adrian Ma,
5: Darian Woods, NPR News.
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0: It's Morning Edition from NPR News. Amy Martinez.
1: And I'm Leila Fadel. Iran's internet blackout is now the longest and most severe ever recorded in any country. Iran's government plunged its population into digital darkness 70 days ago after the U.S. and Israel launched a war against it. But some people in Iran have stayed online this entire time. NPR's Arzu Rezvani reports.
2: Accessing the internet is not a right in Iran. It's a privilege. If you're a pro-government influencer, you can get online.
3: We are already free and we really don't need your help to liberate us.
2: If you're a producer of propaganda, access is no problem. Sitting on your throne, now we turning every base into a bed of stone. And of course, if you're a government official, you can keep doing interviews with American media.
4: You're speaking to us via Zoom. The Iranian people don't have open internet access, but you do. Why?
5: Because I'm the voice of Iranians, and I have to defend their right. So this is why I have access to internet.
2: For the last couple of months, 99% of Iranians have not been able to get online, according to NetBlox, which tracks global internet outages. Schools, businesses, banks are only getting by on the state-run intranet system that's cut off from the World Wide Web. Iran's government argues it's hit the internet's kill switch to guard against cyber war. Many Iranians believe the blackout is actually about controlling the wartime narrative and suppressing any potential for uprisings. Whatever the motive, one thing is certain, says Amir Rashidi of the digital rights organization, the Mian Group. Government allegiance determines internet access.
6: If you are someone pushing Iranian propaganda, you can get a white SIM card. Basically, you can go on any website you want during the internet shutdown. If you are somebody who is running a business and not as trustworthy as those who are getting white SIM card, then you can apply for Internet Pro.
2: The Supreme Council of Cyberspace, a body accountable to the Supreme Leader, makes the ultimate decision on access.
6: They might say, you cannot open YouTube, but you can open Gmail. They might come back and says, your job doesn't need Gmail. Telegram is enough for you. So everything is blocked except Telegram.
2: In this tiered system, uncensored white internet and white SIM cards are free for government loyalists. Those who want Internet Pro must pay for their restricted access. And it's expensive. A gigabyte of data runs about $10.
6: If you spend maybe 3 hours, 4 hours on Instagram, probably you're going to spend all of it.
2: It's a scheme many Iranians buy into to get back online. And that's how the regime asserts its dominance over people, says Ahmed Ahmadian. He's executive director of Holistic Resilience, a U.S.-based group devoted to digital freedom.
7: You have to just, you know, comply with the Iranian government rules. And this puts many people in a position of, quote-unquote, complicity with the regime. And this is exactly what the government wants.
2: Activists have been countering this internet chokehold by helping people in Iran get their hands on Starlink terminals. Even though they're illegal to use in Iran, and even though security forces are detaining people for using them, digital experts estimate there are some 50,000 units in the country. Ahmadian is exploring ways to optimize them.
7: We are focusing on multiplying the reach of any of those Starlinks by building some services so they can securely share any of this, you know, Starlink nodes, allowing up to, you know, 50 other people to connect to those nodes.
2: Expanding Starlink's reach like that would still leave 96% of Iranians offline. But Ahmadian says piercing even that small hole in government control is worth it, a signal to authorities that their grip on the internet can only last so long. Arzu Rezvani, NPR News.
0: Next, we turn to how President Trump is remaking the architecture and aesthetics of the nation's capital.
8: What I do best in life is build. I build buildings really well and under budget and ahead of schedule. That's what I do.
0: Trump is building a, quote, National Garden of American Heroes along the Potomac. Plans call for hundreds of statues of Americans, from George Washington to Kobe Bryant. He's closing the Kennedy Center, now the Trump Kennedy Center, for a two-year-long renovation. He proposed a massive arch to be built between the Lincoln Memorial and Arlington National Cemetery. He turned the heart of the White House Rose Garden into a patio covered in stone. He tore down the White House's east wing and commissioned a 90,000-square-foot ballroom to replace it.
1: Long list, but there's more. Trump is also resurfacing the reflecting pool on the National Mall. The gray stone at the bottom is being covered in a color Trump calls American flag blue. That's not the only gray Trump wants to cover up in Washington. He wants to coat a federal building right next to the White House in white paint. NPR's Netta Ulaby attended a meeting where officials heard public opposition to the painting plan.
9: Everyone was very nice to each other at this meeting of the National Capital Planning Commission. No decision sat on the table, just an airing of the proposal, painting over the violet-gray granite of the Grand Victorian structure now known as the Eisenhower Executive Office Building.
10: Our main goal is preserving the building. We all love the EEOB. I know myself, I work in the building, and I see how beautiful it is every day.
9: Ryan Erb works for the Trump administration. He was tasked with selling the proposal to an assortment of architects, professors, historic preservationists, and people who identify themselves as ordinary taxpaying citizens. All of them were deeply opposed.
11: We surveyed 25 of the nation's leading architects, conservators, and experts in masonry and paint regarding this exact proposal.
9: Greg Werkheiser is a lawyer. He spoke on behalf of groups now suing the Trump administration over its handling of the Kennedy Center and the proposal for the EEOB.
11: Painting is a terrible idea, and no one with influence has yet had the courage to tell the president no.
9: Nine experts explained that the president's proposed mineral silicate paint is not intended for use on granite. It would permanently damage the stone's surface, they said, trapping moisture there and in mortar joints. It would be irreversible and require constant, costly maintenance. The president has said the building looks dingy. Historic preservationists at the meeting suggested that problem could be solved instead through nice landscaping and good lighting. Netta Ulaby, NPR News.
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0: This is Morning Edition from NPR News. Our theme music is inspired by BJ Lederman. I'm Leila Fadel.
1: And I'm A. Martinez.
2: Good morning, Kodo and Kook listeners out there. You're in tune with KOTO, Telluride, and KOOK, Ridgeway, Colorado. We're coming up on the top of the hour. It's 7:59. 43 degrees here at the Purple House on Pine. We are looking at going after our local news broadcast now. I'll be back after that.
3: This is the KOTO Community Radio News for Thursday, May 7th. I'm Julia Caulfield. In today's headlines, the Bears are back in town. Federal firefighting in the region sees shift. The wonder, intimacy, and hope of Appalachia. And a mountain weather forecast. The Bears are back in town.
4: Bears are up. They're active. They're hungry.
3: That's John Livingston with Colorado Parks and Wildlife.
4: Coming off a historically low snowpack, the Bears were poking their heads out of the den and seeing, grass available. And we saw a little bit earlier activity in bears coming out of their dens and staying out of their dens this spring, and have already been made aware of some levels of conflict already with bears getting in trash across southwest Colorado and including San Miguel County.
3: Livingston says a warm winter with colder snaps in the spring could impact natural food sources for bears this summer, potentially pushing them to search for easy food sources.
4: Easy food sources that humans leave out certainly could be a good target for bears right now. We want to make sure we avoid that early in the season because we really don't want things to get off to a bad start in what could be a tough summer for our black bear population.
3: He adds, now is the time sows are teaching their cubs how to act.
4: We really want to do the right things now and early in the year, especially as female bears have cubs in tow. We don't want to create generational problems. What cubs are learning from their moms right now is behaviors they'll stick with them the rest of their lives. So we really don't want those cubs learning lessons from their mom of how to get into trash, how to get into bird seed, how to get into homes. So we need to get off to a good start so that, it's not a bad bear year for our officers responding to a lot of conflict, throughout the entire summer, but also so that these young cubs aren't learning new lessons the wrong way early.
3: If a bear does come into a neighborhood, Livingston says the best thing you can do for it in the long run is haze it away.
4: People think it's nuts when we tell them to, bang pots and pans or set off car alarms or blow air horns at bears when they pass through their property. But, scaring the bear away could really be beneficial for that bear if it gets that negative interaction from being around human-developed spaces. Hopefully it encourages it not to come back.
3: To help do our part to train the cubs right, Livingston says make sure all doors are locked and windows are shut on cars and the ground floor of homes. Take down bird feeders, don't leave food out, and make sure your trash can is always locked. The organizational structure of wildland firefighting in the region is shifting.
5: Last time we talked, I mentioned, that our BLM fire resources were transitioning over to the Wildland Fire Service, but that there weren't going to be any major changes this year. Well, that has changed.
3: That's Derek Padilla, field manager for the Tres Rios Field Office of the Bureau of Land Management. He provided an update to the San Miguel Board of County Commissioners on Wednesday. The Wildland Fire Service is part of the Department of Interior, as is the Bureau of Land Management. While Padilla says some of the shifts are substantial, he adds they're mostly on the leadership side.
5: We're all going to have all the same resources. They're still stationed, there in Dolores. We're fully staffed. So from that aspect, there shouldn't be any difference. Where we will see a difference, though, is that many of the authorities that were assigned to the local agency administrator, me, are being transitioned over to the Wildland Fire Service Unit Fire Chief.
3: That position is currently vacant, but Padilla says should be filled in the next several weeks. Essentially, Padilla says the shift is consolidating their wildfire fighting into one department.
5: The Wildland Fire Service is taking in all the Department of Interior Bureau fire resources under one umbrella.
3: He says the Wildland Fire Service chief will either be stationed in Montrose or Dolores. Their service area has not been fully defined yet, but it will include Department of Interior land in the region. That's BLM land, national parks, tribal land.
5: Anything that's Department of Interior Bureau land, you know, from Montrose south to the New Mexico line, west to the Utah line, and then over to Pagosa Springs, would be potentially within our area unit.
3: While Padilla says the shift is a realignment in structure, for the time being, he hasn't seen any elimination in positions.
5: We've been told, you know, that we should be able to expect, you know, the same level of engagement and support from the organization. You know, but what the unknown is that, you know, because these employees now are going to be also supporting, you know, the BIA lands, you know, and the Park Service lands, you know, we're not losing any firefighters, you know, but are they going to, you know, consolidate their time, you know, in particular areas that may be of higher priority than others?
3: Padilla says that is still to be determined, and BLM land in the region could actually see more support because of its proximity to private land in the urban wildland interface. The transition of fire resources from individual agencies to the Wildland Fire Service will officially take place on May 17th, 2026. Emily Scott Robinson is a rising star in the Americana music scene. She's signed to John Prine's Oh Boy Records, and this week her most recent album, Appalachia, was featured in Rolling Stone magazine. She also calls the San Juan Mountains home. Robinson stopped by the Purple House on Pine to talk about her new album and the hope and service of music. This interview was originally broadcast in February 2026. This is your fifth album that's coming out. How does it feel to have it enter into the world?
1: It feels amazing. I am so in love with this album. It feels like the songs are so powerful, and I worked on these songs for 4 years. I recorded them in a way that felt so good, and, you know, in 5 days in the Hudson River Valley in this beautiful church, and right at the beginning of springtime. It was so magical. There's like this sense of kind of wonder and openness that is in the recording itself that feels like it's in the DNA of the songs. I'm just so happy it's out. I'm so excited for these songs to make their way in the world.

0: this album, Appalachia, what do you feel like it sounds like to you?
1: It feels kind of sparkly and warm, and in a less esoteric way, it's very acoustic. There's a lot of fiddle and cello and acoustic guitar. It feels, in some ways, almost like a solo record, but it's got that feel to it. There's one like full band song, Dirtbag Saloon, but otherwise it feels really intimate and warm. The way we recorded it, we were all in one big church room recording together, so there's a live feel to it, as if you were in the room with us, and that was so very much on purpose, because I love records that feel really organic and textural. So it feels really organic and textural and acoustic and very folky. There's a little bit of bluegrass influence, and there's totally one country banger on there, but it feels more intimate than my last couple of records.
0: You've been a working singer-songwriter for a decade. You've had a number of albums that maybe have the same essence, but maybe kind of flex different parts of who you are. How do you feel like your writing, your music, your craft has shifted over the past 10 years?
1: I think that in my early years of my career, I was really trying to prove myself as a songwriter. I had something to prove. I was climbing. It was scrappy. And I think that these songs exist more as songs that are of service to the human experience rather than something coming from me having to prove myself as a songwriter and a singer. They feel more laid back in that way, more relaxed, more grounded. And there's nothing wrong. Like, I love my early records. When I listen to my albums through the years, I really hear where I was as an artist and a singer and a songwriter. And I'm incredibly proud of all of that songwriting. But I do feel like I've moved into a different chapter of my life, and correspondingly a different chapter as a songwriter and an artist. And so I feel like these songs are actually, they're of service, or they're useful in a way, rather than being like, shine a light on me, like I have something to prove. They just feel more laid back and relaxed.

0: with that notion of being of use, the world is a little, there's a lot going on right now. How do you hope that these songs are of use or are useful in this time that they're being released?
1: I really hope that they give people hope and they kind of fortify people's spirits. I really think that these songs are messages of hope in a way, and that they really shine a light on the ways in which we can take care of each other as humans, as neighbors, as friends. And I think there's like a sacred in the ordinary, and I think that that's really the heart of this record. And so I just hope that they help people feel their way through these times, and that they help people remember to look to each other and not to give up hope in themselves or in their communities.

0: There are a couple different truths that coexist at the same time. There's so much evidence for hope. There's so much that we can't control. There are so many painful experiences in life. There's a lot of loss that doesn't have meaning. It's just painful and hard. There's a lot of grief that we walk through as humans. And here we are. We have each other. And so I think that that's kind of my manifesto for these songs.
1: Emily, thanks so much for coming in and chatting with us a little bit more about Appalachia.
0: It's my pleasure. Thanks for having me. I love Kodo. I love you, Julia. And I love this community. So it's a great gift to be able to share music.

0: The Telluride Ski Resort is looking to conduct resort improvements, and the U.S. Forest Service is looking for feedback from the community on the environmental assessment. The project, proposed by Telski, includes forest management logging, replacing lifts 7 and 8, and construction of a new trail, Jaws, off of lift 9. The trail would include the construction of a roughly 1,800 feet long cat track connecting from lift 9 to Telluride Trail. The project also describes expanding the high camp hut at the top of lift 12 to a full service restaurant. Finally, Telski proposes permanent approval of the heritage trail and the construction of a new bike connector trail. The work would occur on Forest Service land within Telski's special use permit area and on private land owned by Telluride and Mountain Village. The Forest Service states the proposal aims to enhance public access, strengthen visitor safety, and improve overall visitor experience. Environmental organizations like Sheep Mountain Lions, however, have shared concerns when it comes to impacts on lynx habitat and wetland areas. Comments on the environmental assessment will remain open until Monday, May 11th. Comments can be emailed or texted to TellurideSkiEA@segroup.com. At the end of a long week, a cup of tea and some guided creativity may be just what the mind and body needs. This weekend, the San Miguel Basin Extension Office is providing that exact space with a Sip Tea and Paint event. The third in the Tiny Masterpieces series is a guided painting class for all ages and skill levels, with a focus this time on moonlit tree canvas painting. Sip Tea and Paint will take place on Saturday, May 9th from 10:30 to noon at the Extension Office in Norwood. The event is donation-based. The U.S. Department of Justice sued Colorado on Wednesday over the state's ban on high-capacity gun magazines. The suit challenges a 2013 law banning magazines that hold more than 15 rounds. The DOJ argues the law violates the Second Amendment because 15-round magazines are standard for many firearms. But Attorney General Phil Weiser is calling the lawsuit, quote, dangerous overreach from the federal government. State lawmakers passed the ban following the 2012 Aurora movie theater shooting, where a gunman used a high-capacity magazine during the attack. The DOJ also filed a lawsuit against Denver this week over the city's ban on assault weapons. Are current federal occupational safety laws sufficient to protect workers in Colorado? That's at the heart of a suite of bills now advancing at the State House, including one focused on conditions at meatpacking plants. Ray Solomon reports for the Colorado Capital News Alliance.
1: Federal law requires employers to pay for safety equipment and let workers take bathroom breaks. But workers at the JBS meatpacking plant in Greeley say that's not being enforced on the production line.
2: Your supervisor looks you in the eyes and tells you no, not wait. But no.
1: That's UFCW Local 7 union rep Chelly Moise translating for JBS worker Bernice Garcia, who testified about not being allowed to take a bathroom break.
2: I explained that I really needed to go, but it didn't matter. I was in pain the rest of the day and even after I got home because I was forced to hold it for so long.
1: The bill would enshrine those federal protections into state law. Backers say it would increase enforcement. Opponents say it's redundant and the issue should be left to contract negotiations between the company and the union. For CPR News, I'm Ray Solomon.
0: A federal immigration officer is facing assault charges following an incident at a protest outside an ICE facility in Durango last October. The case stems from a confrontation that was captured on video during demonstrations over the detention of an asylum-seeking family. KDUR's Jamie Wanzek has been covering the case and was at the protest when it happened. Rocky Mountain Community Radio's Maeve Conran spoke with her about the charges and how the case is unfolding.
3: Jamie, the La Plata County District Attorney has filed charges against that U.S. Customs and Border Protection officer. His name is Nicholas Rice. This all stems from an assault that took place on a community member, Francie Staggi. She was part of a community protest at an ICE facility in Durango last October. You actually covered this and you witnessed the assault on Staggi. So that protest began after this family from Colombia, Fernando Jaramillo Solano and his two children, they were on their way to school and they were apprehended by ICE. The community got word of what happened and they showed up at this ICE facility to essentially stop them moving the family out of Durango. So during all of this, Nicholas Rice, one of the agents, grabbed Francie Stasi's phone. She was filming the event and you witnessed him putting her in a chokehold. So that took place last October and now Rice is facing charges. What is happening?
4: Yeah, I reached out to DA Sean Murray and he isn't speaking to the press right now, but he sent me a press release and, you know, it said after a thorough investigation conducted by the Colorado Bureau of Investigations, he decided to file charges against the U.S. Customs and Border Protection officer who was involved in the enforcement activity here in Durango October 27th and 28th. And that officer, Nicholas Rice, he's been charged by summons and complaint with assault in the third degree and criminal mischief.
3: So this is one of a handful of cases that we're seeing around the country where charges are actually being filed against immigration officers. So how significant is this case here in Durango?
4: I think it's pretty significant. I spoke with Tim McDonald, the legal director for the ACLU of Colorado, and I asked him whether this case could test the boundaries of immunity provisions for agents.
5: Federal law enforcement, like ICE agents, can be held criminally responsible, can be criminally prosecuted if they act in ways that are objectively unreasonable or if they act outside of their authorized use. And so, for example, if an ICE officer shoots and kills someone or like in this instance is alleged to have committed an assault, they can be held criminally liable. The interesting thing is we've heard statements from officials in the federal administration claim that they have absolute immunity, ICE agents, and that's just not accurate. It's not true.
4: McDonald said it's important that local prosecutors push back against what's happening.
5: Federal law does not prevent the local law enforcement and local prosecutors from making sure that ICE agents comply with state law. For example, if an ICE agent takes a gun out and shoots someone on the street, that can be prosecuted for murder. If an ICE agent tackles and assaults someone without justification, that can be assault. If the law were otherwise, you know, we would have tyranny. We'd have federal officers that can do anything they want at any time, including commit serious violent acts.
3: Well, at the heart of all of this is this family that were detained by ICE. What actually happened to them?
4: Yeah, so eventually the family was transported down to Texas at the Dilley facility. And, you know, there was bipartisan support for the family to be released. And the mother, she stayed in Durango. And eventually the family self-deported back to Colombia. You know, according to an article with the Durango Herald from January, the family was reunited all together in Colombia, which is, you know, a country that they were seeking asylum from.
3: Well, Jamie Wanzek with KDUR, thank you so much for taking time to talk to me today.
4: Yeah, thanks for talking.
0: The National Weather Service forecast for the Western San Juans calls for partly cloudy skies tonight with a low in the mid-30s. Friday should be sunny during the day and mostly clear at night. The high is in the mid-60s with a low near 40 degrees. Saturday calls for sunny skies with a high around 65 degrees. Saturday night should be mostly clear with a low near 40. This has been the news for Thursday, May 7th. 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If you have a story idea or a news tip, call the news team at 970-728-3206. And now, a personal commentary.
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7: 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You're in tune with the Coco and Gary Ago show. Coco is now in school, and I'm here with you. 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
8: Put your hands together. Come on. 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

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But when you grow your locks so long, until it locks and looks so dread, people look you from the soles of your feet and scum the crowns on your head.

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0: I was born. But today, all I can say, World War III is just a minute away.
1: Well, we're coming up on the top of the hour. You're in tune with KOTO Telluride, KOOK Ridgeway. This has been the Coco and Gary Iago Show, where we have been broadcasting love live from the Purple House on Pine since early this morning. We love you, listeners. Thank you for your support. We are now going to go to our Putumaya World Music and then on with the rest of the day. Enjoy it.

0: Hello, everybody. Welcome to the Putumayo World Music Hour, a musical journey around the globe. I'm Rosalie Howarth.
1: And I'm Dan Storper. Today, we're going to explore the musical journey of one of America's most highly respected recording artists, Paul Simon. His body of work spans 40 years, and he's had dozens of hit songs. Along the way, he's collaborated with musicians from South Africa, South America, the Caribbean, and Louisiana.
0: I recently had the great honor of talking with Paul backstage at the Greek Theater in Berkeley. I told him my first exposure to world music had been the Andean flutes in the Simon and Garfunkel song, El Condor Pasa.
2: Well, I heard those Andean flutes several years earlier than that, before Simon and Garfunkel was a big hit. I was playing by myself. I was living in England, and I was singing mostly around the United Kingdom. But then I began to get offers to play outside, and I was offered a job at a theater in Paris. Los Incas was on the bill, and they played El Condor Pasa, and which I was just transfixed by this. Every night I'd watch it, you know. And at the end of the run, they gave me their album. I fell in love with the album, and I had it for several years. So somewhere during the making of Bridge Over Troubled Water, I thought, that's such a great, so beautiful, the sound of it, and the melody is so beautiful. Of course, it's like probably 300-400 years old. I wrote the song over that melody. That's the first time that I did that. And I guess you would say that that's world music, although the term didn't exist to my knowledge then. So that probably was the first foray into collaborating with musicians from another culture.

0: Los Incas, with the distinctive quena, an ancient Andean Indian flute, the zampoña, or panpipes, and the charango, a stringed instrument that's usually made with an armadillo shell. Los Incas were the band that first aroused Paul Simon's interest in world music. I asked Paul how he'd gotten interested in African music, and he told me about an unmarked cassette tape that fell into his hands. His search for more music like it led him to the manager of Johnny Clegg's South African group, Jaluka.
1: And he said, well, do you know a lot about South African music? And I said, no, I don't. And he said, would you like me to send you, a bunch of albums? And I said, yeah, I would love it. And he did. He sent me, five or ten albums, of different kinds of South African music. I mean, there was township jive stuff, and there was Shangaan music, and there was Sotho music, and then I asked him if it was possible to record with any of those bands. But when I got there, Joseph Shabalala came to the studio to meet me, and he brought me a box of their tapes, and I used to listen to them every night and fall asleep with it. I'd have it on in my earphones, and I'd be just listening to it and just fall asleep with Black Mambazo. So I, became a huge fan of Black Mambazo and wanted to record with them, but I was intimidated to ask. I thought they were so great that they wouldn't possibly want to, record with me.

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0: That was Ladysmith Black Mambazo with Nomathemba from their Long Walk to Freedom album. We spoke with Paul Simon recently, and he talked about working with several South African musicians to create what would become some of the biggest hits on his Graceland album.
1: Those guys were, they were like country people. They came down from, I don't know where, but out in the bush, you know, and they came in with everybody, the whole family, and, you know, kids running around the studio, and nursing mothers, and, you know, it was a very big family celebration in the studio. And those were the elements that I took from South Africa. My trip there lasted perhaps 10 days. Afterwards, I contacted Ladysmith Black Mambazo and asked if they would like to sing, you know, with me on this album. And they said, to my delight, they said yes, they would. So I made a demo of a song, Homeless. I wrote that song, and I sort of made a demo and sang all the parts in it, like an imitation of Ladysmith Black Mambazo style. They learned it and came in, and we recorded it in Abbey Road in London. And we came to New York and recorded You Can Call Me Al. And then we were all set to release the record and go on Saturday Night Live. And the record company decided to postpone the release till the fall. But we were already set, you know, to do Saturday Night Live, and everybody was in town. So I said, well, look, everybody's here, Ladysmith Black Mambazo and the whole band and everybody. Let's go into the studio and write another song. And so we did, and the song that we did was Diamonds on the Soles of Her Shoes.
2: She's a rich girl, she don't try to hide it. Diamonds on the soles of her shoes.

0: Paul Simon and the South African musicians who contributed to the recording of Graceland. We'll hear more of our conversation with Paul Simon and learn about the Brazilian musicians he worked with on The Rhythm of the Saints when we come back.
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0: 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I'm Dan Storper.
1: And I'm Rosalie Howarth. I sat backstage with Paul when he toured behind his Surprise album and asked him how he became interested in Brazilian music for his album, The Rhythm of the Saints.
3: That connection came because of two people. One was Eddie Palmieri, who I met in a club in New York. And he was going on about how much he liked Graceland. And he said, you know, look, you know, you're going to have to do another African album. You can't just make one album and then say, okay, now I'm walking away. He said, now you did the South African, and that's about voices and things like that. But you have to go to West Africa to understand about the drums. And eventually, you're going to have to go to Cuba. So I thought that was an idea that immediately appealed to me. But then I got a call from Milton Nascimento, the great singer from Brazil, who asked me if I would do a duet with him. And we were pleased with the collaboration. And afterwards, we were in the parking lot of the studio, and I said, if I come to Brazil, would you help me with finding, you know, musicians? I'm looking for drummers. You know? And he said, yeah, of course. That's how I began tracing the African diaspora of drumming through Brazil instead of immediately going to the Caribbean.

0: That was Spirit of the Voices from the Rhythm of the Saints. Paul spoke recently about his work with West African guitarists and drummers from Brazil.
1: Ray Peary, he came from Mali originally, and the guitar music from Mali is just incredible, you know. And so he brought with him a whole, vocabulary of musical styles and a complete understanding of, you know, what was going on. And Bagidi Kumalo, who's with me now, he was in this Sutu group that was called Tawe Matseha, which meant the Lion of Matseha, I think. But anyway, the song that became Boy in the Bubble, that's Sutu kind of music. You know, it's a very heavy, medium groove thing, which I like. I probably like Sutu music the best. But anyway, the idea of the West African style of guitar with drumming from, South American drumming that came originally from West Africa seemed to me to be a kind of a logical connection to reinvestigate.

0: That was the Afro-Brazilian percussion group Olodum with Venha Meu Amor from their Pela Vida album, and playing with Paul Simon on The Obvious Child from his Rhythm of the Saints album. They're a big part of the lesser-known but equally impressive carnival that takes place in Salvador in the state of Bahia in Brazil.
1: And you know, Dan, Paul is the quintessential New Yorker. In his green room before the show, next to the carved wooden African animals on the coffee table, was a half-finished crossword puzzle from the New York Times, which he fully intended to finish before going on stage.
0: I've always respected the fact that he's never been afraid to be adventurous and collaborate with a wide variety of musicians. On the Graceland album, he worked with Louisiana's Rockin' Doopsie and the Zydeco Twisters. The song is called That Was Your Mother.

0: Paul Simon with Zydeco musician Rockin' Doopsy, one of the eclectic group of musicians on Paul's Graceland CD.
1: Next set, we'll turn the tables and hear what some international musicians have done with Paul Simon's songs. You can find the names of the songs on today's show or previous shows at putumayo.com. 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
1: Paul's music, dating back to the Simon and Garfunkel days, has been an inspiration to singer-songwriters all around the world. And many international artists have covered some of their favorites.
0: Here's Greek musician Basilis Kazoulis with the Simon and Garfunkel hit, The Boxer.

0: Emmer Kenny from Ireland with a Simon and Garfunkel song from the Parsley Sage, Rosemary and Thyme album.
1: That's an adaptation of an ancient English folk song that first captured Paul's imagination during his stay in England as a young man.
0: Ever the innovator, Paul's 2006 release, Surprise, features sonic landscapes by legendary producer and guitarist Brian Eno.
1: I asked him how they went about working together.
2: The way we worked was the album was made over the course of about 2 years. And he worked with me on four different occasions, each one being 5 days. So there were four different periods of 5 days that we did over the course of the 2 years. But in the interim, I mean, I was still always working on one aspect or another. And quite often he'd be, you know, really surprised to find out how the song turned out.
1: And why did he call the album Surprise?
2: I chose it from the bridge of the second song, Everything About It Is a Love Song, which I guess is my favorite little section of the whole album.
3: Make a wish and close your eyes. Surprise.
2: What I thought about that was that life unspools and we're always surprised. And yet, it's fairly predictable. There's not too many events that are going to occur that you couldn't predict. But when they happen, you know, you're surprised.
1: One of the most popular songs on the album was actually released earlier on the soundtrack to the children's animated film The Wild Thornberrys. I asked Paul how his own daughter, Lulu, inspired the song.
2: Just as, you know, someone's face I imagined when I was writing it, because it's somebody who's who I love, you know, so deeply, it made it easier to say very simple and open thoughts about love.

0: Paul Simon with backing vocals by his teenage son, Adrian, on Father and Daughter.
1: He's very proud of his son, who he says got musical genes from both Paul himself and his wife, singer-songwriter Edie Brickell.
2: He's an exceptionally good writer. He's been writing since he's six, but the stuff that he writes now is incredibly powerful. He writes, he plays piano, he plays guitar, he plays a little bit of drums, he sings, he can sing harmony. He's one of those people he got the full DNA from Edie and from me. He's totally music. You know, there's no instrument that he can't pick up and, you know, play, you know, and has total belief in his ability to, you know, to play or understand music and, you know, has no problem in saying to me, you should have played the, you should have done it like that or something.
1: Nice to know that Paul Simon's teenage son talks back to him, too.
0: Well, Paul Simon is one of the world's most influential musicians and a very thoughtful man as well. His own work is brilliant, but he's not afraid to learn from the musicians of other cultures.
1: He truly is a world citizen and an ambassador of world music. I'm Rosalie Howarth, and along with my co-host Dan Storper, we'd like to thank our producers, Shane Sharkey, Edward Stewart, and Caroline Dix, and most especially you for joining us on the journey. See you next time for the Putumayo World Music Hour. Till then, travel safe.
0: And so long.

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1: Hey, good morning. It's 10 o'clock here at KOTO in Telluride and KWOK in Ridgeway. Also, K287CC Placerville, K207AS Telluride Pandora, K262DL Norwood, and K207AU Ophir. Those are our translators along with our main signals. Got 62 degrees here this morning already. It's going to be a beautiful day, I think. We'll get to the weather in just a minute, but first, let's read the calendar. Today is Friday, May the 8th. It is the birthday of such notables as Barbara Betts, Vincent Esposito, Kendra Wilcox, Rick Q. Harrington, Candace Bergen, Don Rickles, Tony Tennille, Alex Van Halen, Peter Benchley, Keith Jarrett, Melissa Gilbert, Sophia Balm, Harry Truman, Rick Nelson, and Robert Johnson. The Placerville Community Yard Sale is happening on Saturday, tomorrow, starting at 9 a.m. As they say, the weather should be perfect. Also tomorrow, MVE plays at the Alibi, Sweaty Dance Edition, starting at 9:30. Preseason heat with Serious Fire. Come celebrate and welcome in summer season with a heavy release of Stress and Sweat Equity. 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It's coming up here Sunday, May the 10th, from 2 to 4 p.m. Join Lauren Cass Norton for a guided outdoor experience designed to help you slow down, ground yourself, and reconnect with the natural world. 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Mountain Village hosts its annual Community Cleanup Day this year, expanding to 2 days in two different parts of the community. On Wednesday, May the 13th, Cleanup Day will take place in the Village Court Apartments area. And on Thursday, May the 14th, a second Cleanup Day will take place in the Meadows neighborhood. The entire community is invited to participate from 2:30 to 5 p.m. both days. Wednesday, May the 13th, join San Miguel County, the Western Region Wildfire Council, and Telluride Fire Protection District at 5:30 p.m. at Wilkinson Public Library for a presentation on how to prepare for a wildfire and what to do if one arrives. There will also be information about mitigation resources for property owners. There will be simultaneous Spanish interpretation available. Thursday, May the 14th, Telluride. My voice is not cooperating this morning. Thursday, May the 14th, Telluride Arts hosts the Creative Exchange, an evening where emerging and established artists gather to share the knowledge, skills, and stories that fuel their work. This month's featured artist is Brittany Miller. Whether you're a full-time working artist, an educator, a student, a maker, or simply someone curious about creative expression, the Creative Exchange is open to you. Meet at Telluride Arts HQ at 5:30 p.m. Thursday, May the 14th. It's that time of year again. San Miguel County's annual spring cleanup event takes place Friday, May the 15th in Telluride and the Mountain Village, and Saturday, May the 16th in Telluride and Norwood. 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Telluride R1 School District Board of Education, that's the BOE, work session takes place Monday, May the 18th at 3:30 p.m. in the Bridal Veil Conference Room and via Zoom. The BOE monthly meeting will be Tuesday, May the 19th at 5:15 p.m., also in the Bridal Veil Room via Zoom. Zoom links and meeting packets can be found at TellurideSchool.org. 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And don't forget, you can find the full community calendar at KOTO.org. As I promised, let's check out, see what the weather's doing. Sunny with a high near 62, predicted for today. Tonight, mostly clear. Low is going to be around 38. Saturday, slight chance of some showers between noon and 3, but mostly sunny with a high near 63 tomorrow. Chance of precip is a mere 10%. Saturday night, the low is going to be around 35. Sunday, sunny with a high near 66. Monday, sunny with a high near 72. So, sounds like some nice days ahead for us. 62 degrees here currently on North Pine Street. You may wonder what's coming up later today on KOTO and KOOK. Coming up very shortly, we've got the Lucy Show. We got NPR News at noon. We got Beale Street Caravan, the Jay Rabel Experience, the Hippie Cowgirl Happy Hour, All Things Considered, KOTO News at 6, with good reason after that. We've got the Jerry Bonifiglio Rock and Remnant Show, and closing it out, Nocturnal Emission tonight at 9. Tomorrow morning, Wake and Bake with Smoke Fairy, bright and early, 6 a.m. Weekend edition from 8 to 9, and at 9 o'clock, it's the KOTO News rebroadcast, followed by No Man's Land. Okay. I think that's all I have to tell you. I think it's time to see what Lucy's got cooked up for us today. Stay tuned. This is the Lucy Show.

0: Live from NPR News, I'm Lakshmi Singh. The Virginia Supreme Court has struck down a Democratic-backed redistricting plan. The ruling helps advance the Republican Party's redistricting campaign to secure more U.S. House seats in this year's midterm elections. Meanwhile, in Tennessee, Governor Bill Lee has signed a new congressional map that divides a state's majority black district covering Memphis, giving Republicans an advantage. And now Alabama lawmakers may hold a vote today on a plan to set new U.S. House primaries if the courts allow redistricting in the state. The U.S. is still waiting for Iran's response to a proposal for ending the war as new clashes continue to test their formal ceasefire. Top House Democrat Congressman Adam Smith says Iran is showing no signs of meeting U.S. demands.
1: When this war started, Iran was weak and negotiating over that nuclear program. We've made no progress whatsoever. We have not degraded their nuclear program at all during the course of this war.
0: The World Health Organization says a number of confirmed or suspected cases of the hantavirus linked to a Dutch flag cruise ship in the Atlantic remains unchanged at 8. Ari Daniel reports health experts say the risks to the public remain low.
2: Authorities are relying on a time-tested approach for limiting the transmission of the hantavirus, contact tracing. It involves locating the close contacts of those at high risk of infection. Preethi Malani is an infectious disease physician at the University of Michigan.
3: By identifying people who are at risk of infection, you try to get ahead when people don't have symptoms yet, with the goal of preventing the infection from continuing to propagate.
2: Precautions can be taken with high-risk individuals, including quarantine, so they don't accidentally come into contact with even more people and spread the illness further. Public health officials believe this approach will help keep the hantavirus outbreak contained. For NPR News, I'm Ari Daniel.
0: California, an epicenter of the housing crisis in the United States, will soon have one agency overseeing the programs intended to address affordability in housing. From member station KQED, Aditi Bambalamudi reports.
4: Right now, housing developers say they have to navigate the state's 9 different agencies overseeing some 40 programs. Sarah Karlinski is with UC Berkeley's Turner Center for Housing Innovation. When she compared California's system to other states, she found that 80% of them had a more consolidated system.
5: Successful states, they have really high capacity, well-trained staff who work very well together. And while achieving this in a fragmented system might not be impossible, it's easier to do if there is some type of consolidation.
4: The new state agency will include separate departments for homelessness, financing, and civil rights. The governor's office recently reported the number of people living outside decreased by 9% last year. For NPR News, I'm Aditi Bandlamudi in San Francisco.
0: It's NPR News. A major rescue operation is underway amid a volcanic eruption in eastern Indonesia. Nina Rowney Moore says more than a dozen people have been evacuated so far.
6: A massive volcanic eruption has claimed the lives of at least 3 hikers on Indonesia's Mount Dukono in Halmahera Island. The volcano erupted on Friday, blasting a thick pillar of ash and rock nearly 33,000 feet into the sky. Among the dead are 2 Singaporean nationals and 1 Indonesian citizen. Authorities say as many as 20 hikers were trapped near the crater when the eruption began. While a climbing ban had been in place for weeks due to increased activity, officials note that the mountain lacks an official registration post, which allowed hikers to bypass warnings and enter via unofficial paths to view the crater. For NPR News, I'm Naina Rao in Jakarta.
0: Employers in the U.S. added 115,000 jobs in April, according to the Labor Department's latest report, saying higher than what economists had expected. It marks another solid month of employment growth after the U.S. economy added 185,000 jobs in March, higher than the 178,000 initially reported. The unemployment rate held steady at 4.3%. Facebook and Instagram's parent company Meta is challenging Britain's media regulator Ofcom. Meta told London's High Court yesterday it opposed to how fees and penalties under the Online Safety Act are calculated. This is NPR News.
7: I'm Dr. Anthony Lizowitz, and this is Climate Connections. Next week, the Vermont Green Football Club kicks off its season. This pre-professional soccer team hopes to repeat last year's success when they went undefeated and won their league's national championship. But winning on the field is not the Vermont Greens' only goal.
8: We want to be a leader and we want to be an example in addressing the climate crisis through the game of soccer.
7: Club co-founder Patrick Inferna says the team is taking steps to reduce its climate impact. And it's going beyond that by building a community of fans who are passionate about doing the same. People who bike to games get free raffle tickets. The club invites halftime speakers who talk about climate issues. And community nonprofits share information in the concourse. Staff and volunteers sort through trash, recycling, and compost bins to minimize what's sent to the landfill. And Inferna says some fans are so committed that they formed an independent group that fundraises for climate and social justice efforts.
8: And I think more than anything, that is success. When I look at our fans organizing together and engaging with our partners and deciding that while they are enjoying the game of soccer, they are going to make it mean something more, that is the coolest thing that we've experienced since founding this club.
7: Climate Connections is produced by the Yale Center for Environmental Communication. To learn more about climate change, visit climateconnections.org.
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10: 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Wish you knew how much I loved your legs and your hair. 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

0: From the concert halls to the juke joints, from churches to festivals in the fields, welcome to another episode of Bill Street Caravan, celebrating the sounds of Memphis for more than 20 years.
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0: Hi, I'm your co-host, Pat Mitchell-Worley.
1: And I'm Jared J.B. Boyd.
0: This week on Bill Street Caravan, we have got a soulful, funky surprise for you.
1: That's right, Pat. We're hanging out with Hope Claiborne and the Soul Scrimmage. Some amazing sax with jazz, funk, and rock and roll. And also, Grammy-nominated blues man Guy Davis will be with us to deliver an installment of the Blues Hall of Fame, an exploration of the lives of the pioneers and innovators enshrined in the Blues Hall of Fame here in Memphis, Tennessee, brought to you by the Blues Foundation.
0: That's all coming up right now on Bill Street Caravan.
1: Hey, Pat.
0: Hello, JB.
1: Aren't you extremely excited for the special guest that we have on the show this week? Someone who knows how to truly put it down all over town and all the surrounding areas, Miss Hope Claiborne and the Soul Scrimmage.
0: That's right. Hope Claiborne is one of those artists that you don't know where she's going to pop up. You can go see someone play, and next thing you know, Hope's up on stage, and she's got her... I think she takes her saxophone everywhere she goes.
1: They call it a jam bush. You better watch out, because Hope Claiborne is coming. And if you're playing some music, she'll fit right in. She's so versatile and incredible on stage.
0: She can play just about anything. And what she prefers to play, well... she does a good job of getting you up out of your seat. There's no way you can watch her and not move along.
1: And so it's no surprise that there are so many all-star players around town who enjoy sitting in with Hope or letting Hope sit in with them. Some of the best on guitar, bass, drums, keyboard, auxiliary percussion, and man, even people that like to dance along, clap along, jump in, dance. It's always a great, amazing, inclusive experience when Hope Claiborne is on your stage.
0: So let's step into the green room in Crosstown in Memphis, Tennessee, and hear from Hope Claiborne and Soul Scrimmage.

0: That was Hope Claiborne and Soul Scrimmage at the Green Room in Memphis, Tennessee, live on Beale Street Caravan.
1: We'll be back with more music from Hope and Soul Scrimmage in just a bit.
0: Up next, Grammy-nominated bluesman Guy Davis takes us through the life histories of the pioneers and innovators enshrined in the Blues Hall of Fame. This segment is brought to you by the Blues Foundation, and it's also available as a standalone podcast through iTunes.

for all we know, brought her to tears every time. That's why people loved her. She felt every word she sang. They knew it hurt. She did it for them. On stage at the Stardust Lounge in Las Vegas, Diana Washington delivered the quiet, contemplative verse. She breathed in, tilted her head back, gently closed her eyes for the dramatic pause, and heard a cackle in the audience. Diana peeked through a slit in one eye and saw the woman, right at the front table, wrapped in a fur, laughing. Diana dropped her head down in silent grace. She reached toward the stool at center stage as if bracing herself from collapse. She reached into the water glass on the stool. Two silk fingers slid out an ice cube. She twirled, glided over to the front table, now singing her heart out, and threw the ice cube at the laughing woman. Diana swirled a gloved hand through the air and brought the number to a close. Covered by applause, the pit boss slithered on stage. He had copper-colored hair, slicked back, and nightlife pale skin. He beckoned Diana out of the spotlight and whispered in her ear, "Nice shot. Try attacking someone who isn't married to the governor of California next time." Diana elegantly strode back toward the table she iced to apologize for all the pit boss knew. Diana bowed to the people seated there. Diana looked at the woman eye to eye and said, "I thought for sure I had on the most expensive wig in here tonight." The governor's wife shot back, "You should see my white mink." Diana replied, "You should see my white chauffeur." "Who are you to sass the governor's wife?" the woman asked. "My darling," Diana said, "I am the queen." I say to the mean old man's world. Diana retired to the dressing room with her entourage. A scribbler from Billboard magazine greeted her, but that's not who Diana was dying to see. Her 1-year-old son was waiting for mama with his nanny Eloise.

0: Dinah was dying to see. Her one-year-old son was waiting for Mama with his nanny Eloise. "Ooh, he's just about to walk," Eloise said. Little George stood on wobbly legs holding Eloise's finger. He saw Dinah. She kneeled down in her sequin gown and opened her arms wide. She said, "Come on, baby." Little George released Eloise's finger and grunted, "Mmm." His plump little legs shook. Dinah's entourage cheered him ahead. "Come on, little Georgie." He wobbled, raised his foot, and stepped into Dinah's arms. She hugged her boy to her breast and laughed, tears welling up in her eyes. Everyone cheered. Dinah kissed Georgie's chubby cheek and turned right to the reporter. "Don't you dare write about how kind I am," she smiled. "Write about Dinah the bitch."
1: It was a night. Oh, what a night it was. It really was such a night. The moon was bright. Oh, how bright it was. It really was such a night.
0: After Dinah put little George to bed, she went out with the reporter and her best friend, backup singer Pinky. "No more Dust Bowl for us," Dinah said. Dinah had been the first black female singer to perform in a Vegas casino. Now the whole strip was open to black entertainers and black customers. That's why the reporter went along for the ride. They hit all the neon hotspots, the Flamingo, the Gold Nugget, until finally they got a front table at Nero's Nook in Caesar's Palace. The reporter asked, "Ms. Washington, what did you have to do to get Las Vegas open to black entertainers?" Dinah looked at Pinky and laughed. "Hell," she said. "Sinatra threw a fit when one of those meatheads backdoored Sammy Davis Jr.," Pinky explained. "He called Giancana." The reporter's eyes bugged in disbelief. Dinah went on. "The whole town was desegged faster than a Supreme Court judge can bang his gavel." Pinky opined, "They should put Sinatra on the Supreme Court and Sammy Davis on a Greyhound. This whole country would be fixed in a week," Dinah added. The interview shifted to Dinah's backstory. The reporter asked, "How did you ascend to royalty, Queen?" "Little Ruth Jones started singing gospel with Sally Martin," said Dinah, sharing her real name. "But my heart went with Billie Holiday. I wanted to be a showgirl. I wasn't even a woman yet. I got my first job playing piano with the Cats and the Fiddle at the Stage Bar in Chicago. We played upstairs. Billy sang below us in the downbeat room. I snuck down and dug her every chance I could. She didn't show the night Lionel Hampton came looking for her. He came up and heard me instead. That was my big break." "What became of Ruth Jones?" the reporter wondered. "Hamp's manager told me, the way you sing, you ought to have a name that rolls off the tongue like rich liquor." Pinky threw in, "Dinah Washington was born."
1: "I'm a girl you can't excuse. I've got those blowtop blues."
0: Dinah tossed a small green pill into her mouth and swallowed a sip of gin and tonic. The reporter's eyebrows shot up. "They want you thin and beautiful," Dinah told him. "I was born neither." The reporter saw an opening into Dinah's personal life, a source of gossip, like the Nile's a source of water. "Hadn't kept the men off," he nudged. Dinah didn't bite. The reporter shifted. "You've been married, what, 6 times? "I enjoy divorcing them more," she smiled. "I've been hurt, humiliated, kicked around, robbed, and maligned by lies. Name it, it has happened to me, but I refuse to give up."

house lights dimmed. People seated throughout Nero's nook began clapping. On stage, Nina Simone prowled into the spotlight. "Oh, throw her a fish," Dinah said. Simone opened with a long, powerfully sung, "Cry Me a River." She wrung every drop of emotion out of each word. Simone finished to ear-splitting applause. When the roar of the crowd died down, Dinah remarked, "If I didn't have on such a tight dress, I'd run up on that stage and take back my music," Pinky cackled. Dinah mostly behaved herself as the night went on. Zsa Zsa Gabor passed by, ran her hand over Dinah's mink stole, and said, "Hello, darling." After Simone's set, the house lights went back

0: A man with copper hair and white skin was standing beside Dinah's table. He said to Dinah, Mr. G. Cole didn't like the business with the governor. He canceled your contract, Queen. I'm sorry. Dinah said, Why you got to tell him? I didn't, said the pit boss. He skulked away. Pinky asked Dinah, Didn't you know that was the governor's wife when you threw that ice? Dinah sighed. Sure, sweetie. He presented me with my first Grammy Award. I knew him when he was just Ronnie Reagan.
1: What a difference a day made. 24 little...
0: In the morning, the reporter went to Dinah's room. He watched the entourage pack up her pink fur pillows and glittering gowns. Dinah held little George's hand as he wobbled across the red carpeted floor. She scooped up her baby, turned to the reporter, and said, Warm applause is music to my ears, but not even Nina Simone can take it to bed with her. And the Queen left Las Vegas. Shout out to Nadine Cahotas, author of the Dinah Washington biography, The Queen.

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For more information on the Blues Foundation, go to blues.org.

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1: 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We're back, and if you're just tuning in, you're listening to Hope Claiborne and Soul Scrimmage live at the Green Room in Memphis, Tennessee, here on Bill Street Caravan.
0: That's right. We've talked about Hope and her versatility as a player. Now, she has shared a stage with everybody from the Allman Brothers to Valerie June. That right there tells you that she can play just about anything. But she can also be seen around town playing with other bands. She plays with the Lucky Seven Brass Band, Frog Squad, Marcella Simeon, and the O'Bruni Dance Band, which I just think is a huge drum circle with African dancers. That's how I explain them.
1: Absolutely. And you can also see her just about anywhere. I know that I've stepped into a smoky, weird, shadowy Sunday night where I probably was sleepwalking and caught Hope hanging out with a band that I don't even think had a name, just hanging out and playing at Young Avenue Deli in Midtown. And I ain't gonna say I saw it, but I know she likes to play sometimes at the casinos around town too.
0: It says that she just loves to play. Now, interestingly enough, one of the things that would always throw me off when I saw her playing sometimes, it was obvious she'd just come from work because she had scrubs on. So she's a trained nurse. I mean, that's what she went to school for, aside from being a musician. And right now, you can catch her because she's focusing on her music, but it's also interesting because she talks about her music as a healing thing, as a thing that gets inside of you and makes you feel better about life. That makes sense for a woman who's also saving lives on the side.
1: Absolutely. And selling hope, as she might say. And it's incredible to get up and dance with her, to really feel someone who truly embodies the Memphis music spirit, even though she's not originally from here.
0: Well, the performance that we captured in the Green Room is her CD release. It's called Y'all So Loud, and it was so loud. So let's go back into the Green Room and hear more from Hope Claiborne and Soul Scrimmage.

0: All right, we're here on Bill Street Caravan. We've got a friend of the show with us, and I'm sure a friend to you because you've probably been listening and enjoying incredible music from Hope Claiborne and the Soul Scrimmage. How are you doing today?
1: Doing great, man. Enjoying the beautiful sunshine.
0: We always can expect incredible music in the forecast, and you've been holding it down for quite some time. For those who aren't familiar with Hope Claiborne, tell us a bit about you.
1: Well, I'm originally from North Carolina, but been all over and then been in Memphis almost, well, over 20 years now. And I specialize in saxophone, woodwinds, and a little singing. And I love to play some funk and soul music, but I'll play whatever.
0: Absolutely.
1: Yeah.
0: And you're still balancing the field of nursing?
1: Not right now. I've just been doing music since the pandemic, you know, put everything in perspective. And I was at the Regional Medical Center now, at the trauma ICU for about 13 years. And then, I did my service with that. And then I wanted to explore just doing music. Also, you know, I'm at that point in my life, or I guess you could say midlife crisis or whatever, but where it's like, you know, I really want to dive into this for a little bit. That's why, you know, with my band, the Soul Scrimmage, I just went out the way, self-funded, putting out a vinyl record and video and stuff like that, because, I mean, you never know unless you try, right?
0: Well, you brought us right where I'd love to go, is right into the Soul Scrimmage. I mean, what is different about this project as compared to things that you've done in the past, and how did it all come together?
1: Well, when I first moved here, I was playing the guy that helped me put this band together, Robert Allen Parker Jr., who you guys have had on Bill Street Caravan. He was a great kind of conduit to getting other musicians together. And I called it Soul Scrimmage because I'm into sports, and the scrimmage is like a rehearsal where, you know, or just like practice. And I was like, you know, maybe these folks will keep showing up, and the same people kept showing up. And eventually I was like, well, I guess I got to pay you guys, you know. And then we became a band from there. And then we just, some of my older tunes that I've written back in the day and sketches, I would bring and just kind of develop those. So it's really just kind of putting together all of my interests and past bands all together into one project. So it's really me, you know. It has combines on my love of jazz, funk, African, rock, metal, you know, all that stuff. So, and I try to, you know, put it into one sound. So I don't know how to categorize it itself. I just want it to be funky and energetic and just me, like
0: absolutely.
1: I said. Yeah.
0: So this ensemble sort of organically came together, the personnel.
1: Uh-huh, yeah.
0: That's interesting. You've got such an all-star group of folks here. Why don't you run it down? I mean, Kari.
1: Yeah, Kari.
0: Paul Taylor played with you on this most recent concert that we're looking at, listening to today. Victor Sawyer, who was, and Juwan, both quickly becoming two Memphis All-Stars, two favorites.
1: Yes.
0: And I'm not as familiar with Daniel McKee, but I'd love to hear about all of the group and how they all gel.
1: Yeah, so like I said, Robert Allen Parker is on guitar, and he's the first person that kind of says, you know, we're kind of the co-founders of the project, and he's a great guitarist. He's straight out from the 60s, almost looks exactly like Dwayne Allman and plays like him. And then Kari went on the other side, is doing kind of more of the complicated, intricate guitar parts, and every now and then he'll play bass for me too. And then Daniel McKee is a kind of newer member, but he plays with everybody too in town. He's a great guy on bass. And then, like you're saying, Victor Sawyer and Juwan Crawford on trumpet and trombone. So those guys just bring the same kind of energy. It's nice when you start doing the dance move and you look to your left and they're doing the same thing. I'm like, that's awesome. And then right now, when Paul Taylor's not here, Paul's moved elsewhere, but John Scott Harrison is my drummer now. Great guy, plays with all sorts of stuff, bands, and kind of does experimental music, but he's on drums. And so I'm just very lucky.
0: And putting a record out, which is, you know, it's a feat for an independent artist. Y'all So Loud. Tell me about the record and the name and the concept.
1: Y'all So Loud. You know, one of those things where I was at a venue, you know, it would go unnamed, and I was doing my best to keep it down, you know, keep it jazzy. I know they're trying to sell their meals and stuff. And no matter what I did, the owner was like, you gotta keep it down. I'm trying to sell some food here, you know. And I was like, Y'all So Loud. I was like, thank you. So I wear that as a badge of honor. Not saying that we're loud in the sense that volume and everything. I think what it is, you know, as a professional musician, you'll encounter these spaces where you basically are a part of the equipment. You know, you're there to help sell things. And I know nothing against that, because I know that's my role too. But sometimes it's just like, you know, I just want to rock out, as they say. And also be true who you are, and just develop, give that atmosphere of just like, come enjoy yourself. So the Y'all So Loud is just be loud in your life. Be who you are. You know, this is who we are. You know, we're loud. but not in a way that's just like, you know, just there to blast your ears. It's just to move your soul, you know, get that vibration inside of you. So, yeah, we loud.
0: Be loud. I love
1: be
0: it.
1: Be loud.
0: Absolutely. Taking this show from the stage and getting it on record, what was the process like in the studio?
1: Oh, wow. We recorded this a while back, so it's taken me a long time to kind of get my ducks in a row. We first did it, started in 2015 at Ardent Studios when they were still kind of full-time. And Ardent, I don't know if you know, folks out there know, is a very historic recording studio here in Memphis. Big Star is the biggest person that folks know that recorded there, but everybody's ZZ Top, Led Zeppelin did some stuff. I mean, folks that have come through here, it's a beautiful space, and so I was very lucky to get in there. Adam Hill was the engineer and co-producer with me. So over the years, I kind of let it sit on the shelf while I was busy being the nurse, you know, kind of like, really, am I going to do anything with this? And I was like, I don't have to put this out because I'm not signed to anything. You know, sometimes we rush as artists to be like, I need to get this out now. It was like, I'm not behooved to anybody. This is my thing. I'm going to put it out when the time's right. I wanted to build up more of your reputation so I'm not just putting it out and just sits there. So hopefully, you know, behind this, we can go to greater opportunities, things like that. So yeah, bankrolled it all, got it pressed here locally at Memphis Record Pressing. Shout out to them, and only printing up a little bit right now. So beautiful clear yellow vinyl, you know awesome. What I'm saying? I love the whole thing that's coming back with that. And of course, you know, it's on all the streaming platforms and all that good stuff.
0: Well, congratulations.
1: Thank you.
0: That's fantastic. Tell me about this show. Well, it was your album release party, actually.
1: Yeah.
0: Right here in the building at Crosstown Arts.
1: Oh man, it was beautiful time at the Green Room. It was it's a culmination of just, like you're saying, the years of just all of us getting these songs tight and just a well-oiled machine, you know, because it's, you know, as a musician, you want your music out there, but you're also very kind of nervous of just being like, is this really going to move the people? And then when it was sold out, I was like, oh, my goodness. I'm like, this is such an honor and just so unbelievable. Because it is hard, especially here in Memphis. We are a cover band city, you know. So to be an original act, to do your own original music, it was really just a testament to, you know, if you have a vision out there, be loud with it. Like you're saying, y'all so loud and just so... The room is just beautiful. The atmosphere is beautiful. And the sound guy, Jalen Jones, was on doing the sound, did a great job. And I just can't thank all those folks enough. It was a great time.
0: Well, we're wishing you success.
1: Thank
0: we really
1: you.
0: Appreciate you being on the Bill Street Caravan with Soul Scrimmage.
1: Yeah.
0: And let everyone know how they can keep in touch. And, you know, they got to come to Memphis and see you, right?
1: Oh, yeah, man. Yes, indeed. I got my music video for my single Nobody is on YouTube under Hope Claiborne Sax. I'm all over Instagram, Facebook, Hope Claiborne Music. I got a HopeClaibornMusic.com website. And, you know, I'm just going to keep spreading the word. And my music's up on Apple, Spotify, all the platforms. So, you know,
0: absolutely.
1: I'm going to keep doing it. Appreciate
0: we
1: y'all.
0: So appreciate having you on Bill Street Caravan.
1: Appreciate
0: thank you so
1: you,
0: much.
1: Man.
0: Here's more from Hope Claiborne and Soul Scrimmage at Green Room, live in Memphis, here on Bill Street Caravan.

like his star. But ain't nothing like the love and the light of your family and your friends. And I see so many familiar faces.

0: That was Hope Claiborne's soul scrimmage at the Green Room in Memphis, Tennessee, live on Beale Street Caravan.
1: That's right. And if you want to check in with Hope and the rest of the crew, all you got to do is come to Memphis. Not just Hope, but all of these players are always playing around town. So if you see a bar that's rocking, you probably catch one of these people inside.
0: You can find Hope Claiborne online at hopeclaibornemusic.com. That's going to wrap up this week's

It's 1:10 p.m. here at the beautiful KOTO Telluride Studios. Many thanks, as always, to the Beale Street Caravan for getting us to and through the 1 o'clock hour. You're listening to Van Halen at the US Festival, 1983. Right around this time on Friday afternoon, we'd like to take a quick pause for the cause, dear listener, to read you the community calendar for this very day, Friday. We'd like to start the community calendar by wishing a very happy birthday to some of the folks who have a birthday this day. This list includes Barbara Betts, Vincent Esposito, Kendra Wilcox, Rick Harrington, Candace Bergen, Don Rickles, Tony Tenniel, Keith Jarrett, Melissa Gilbert, Sophia Salme, Harry Truman, Rick Nelson, blues great Robert Johnson, and this man here on drums, Alex Van Halen.

Happy birthday to you all. So the community calendar, we start today with the Placerville Community Yard Sale. It's happening tomorrow. That's the 9th, starting at 9 a.m. The weather should be perfect, it's here, it says. On Saturday, the 9th, MVE plays the Alibi Sweaty Dance Edition, starting at 9:30. Preseason heat with Serious Fire. 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The Mountain Village Annual Community Cleanup Day this year is expanding to 2 days. In two different parts of the community, on Wednesday the 13th, coming up, cleanup day will take place in the Village Court Apartments. And then on Thursday the 14th, a second cleanup day will take place in the Meadows neighborhood. The entire community is invited to participate 2:30 to 5 p.m. both days. This Wednesday the 13th, you can join San Miguel County, the Western Region Wildfire Council, and the Telluride Fire Protection District at 5:30 p.m. at the Wilkinson Public Library for a presentation on how to prepare for a wildfire and what to do if one arrives. There will be information about mitigation resources for property owners. There will be simultaneous Spanish interpretation available. On Thursday the 14th, the Telluride Arts hosts the Creative Exchange, an evening where emerging and established artists gather to share the knowledge, skills, and stories that fuel their work. You can meet at the Telluride Arts HQ at 5:30 p.m. That's this Thursday. This month's featured artist is Brittany Miller. It's that time of year again. The San Miguel County annual spring cleanup events take place on Friday the 15th. And then that's in Telluride Mountain Village, and then again on Saturday in Telluride in Norwood. 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

The Telluride R1 School District Board of Education work session takes place on Monday, May 18th, 3:30 p.m. at the Bridal Veil Conference Room. The BOE meeting, monthly meeting, will be Tuesday, the 19th at 5:15 p.m., also in the Bridal Veil Room. 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And lastly, today on the community calendar, you can turn up the volume and take over the airwaves this summer with Radio Camp. 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Learn more about the camp. 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That, I believe, completes the reading duties. We're going to get underway here with another Jay Rabel experience. I hope you enjoy the set. Today at 3 o'clock, you'll have the Hippie Cowgirl Happy Hour. 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

Been warped by the rain, driven by the snow. I'm drunk and dirty, don't you know? And I'm still willing. Now it's out on the road, late at night, seeing my pretty Alice in every headlight.

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1: Hey, yeah, Levon, what do you say? 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
0: The number here at the station is 970-728-4333. We're halfway through this particular Jay Rabel experience. I do hope you're enjoying the set. Hippie Cowgirl Happy Hour coming up at 3. NPR's All Things Considered coming up at 5. The KOTO Community Radio News at 6. And make sure you don't miss Jerry Battafiglio's Rockin' Remnants at 7. 9 o'clock, the Nocturnal Emission. Great lineup and music coming up for you this afternoon on KOTO. Do stay tuned.

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0: It's 8:57 and a half here in the KOTO Telluride Studios. That's the Mighty Soul Rebels with Rakim and Talib Kweli. 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We have reached the conclusion of this particular Jay Rabel experience. I do hope that everybody enjoyed the set today. We're going to hand it over here in a little bit to the capable hands of the Hippie Cowgirl Happy Hour. We'll get you through to the 5 o'clock hour when you have NPR's All Things Considered. At 6 o'clock, the award-winning KOTO Community Radio News. At 7 o'clock, make sure you don't miss Jerry Bonifiglio's Rockin' Remnants. And at 9, it's the Nocturnal Emission. So stay tuned. It's another beautiful Friday afternoon in Telluride, 70.7 degrees here at 207 North Pine Street. I do hope you all have a lovely weekend. We thank you so much for tuning in. We thank you so much for your support of community radio and Telluride. We're going to take it out with a happy birthday to Robert Johnson, born on this day in Hazelhurst, Mississippi, May 8th, 1911. Have a great weekend, everybody. Thank you for tuning in to KOTO.

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Hey, everybody. Good afternoon. Hope you're having a great Friday out there. You're in tune with Hippie Cowgirl Happy Hour here on KOTO. That was actually a cover of Delta Dawn, Sonny Sweeney. And I have mixed feelings on that one, I think. But we'll leave it right there. Been playing some other new stuff, too. Charlie Crockett with Lonesome Dove. I love how it says Durango, Colorado. Shout out. Courtney Barnett and Waxahachie, their collaboration Sight Unseen is somewhat new. Vincent Neil Emerson just put out a brand new album, and so I'm playing a few off of that. We'll have a little bit more of him coming up, and it is called, what is it called? Let's see. Blue Stars. And yeah, I think I've listened to about four tracks off of the new album, and shout out Haley. She sent me the very first one that we heard at the top of the hour, Dark Horse. And after that, Old Time Feeling, that's a old time good one from SG Goodman. And then played one of her new releases, a cover of the song Pepper, which is awesome. And my son Clyde, who's five, is memorizing the lyrics for better or worse. Probably for worse, if you listen to them. Yeah, so I'm with you here until 5 o'clock. We've got the community calendar coming up at 4. And I don't think there's an access today, but let's see. And there is not. And I'm missing my co-host. She had something come up, but we are going to have the best show for you 2 weeks from now. So hold on tight. And we'll be back 2 weeks from today and bringing you a deep dive into probably one of the most well-known artists, I would say. And yeah, I'm looking forward to it. And I hope you're out there listening, Velvet. Love you. We'll see you soon. Okay, I have a record here. And I'm not sure if it's warped or not. So we'll see. We'll find out. But everybody loves a little Kris Kristofferson here on a Friday afternoon. Let's give it a spin.

Oh, right. I got my cue button on. There we go. So that was JJ Cale, obviously. I'll be there if you ever want me. I played that because before that we heard from Samantha Crane, and that's one of her new tunes just released is called Belly. And when I first heard it, I think I've listened to it about 1,000 times now, but I was like, oh my God, that's JJ Cale. That's the female version of JJ Cale, but only really for that one song. I wouldn't say across the board for her, but if you listen to that song and then any JJ Cale songs, you're like, wow, she really nailed it. We have about, 10 minutes before the community calendar and some other business. So we'll keep the tunes going until then. Let me see. I wanted to play another one of Vincent Neil Emerson's new ones for you. This one is called The Great Highway. I haven't heard it yet. Taking a total gamble on this one. Let's see how it sounds.

0: 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Thanks for listening. This is Ida May. Love you dearly, y'all. Bye. Well, that was close as it's going to get.
1: Thank you, Ida May. Thank you, Julia.
2: Thank you.
1: Wait, come talk to me for a minute. You talk to me when I'm like trying to find something and then you leave when I'm not.
2: Well, now you have to, it's not real talking.
1: Now it's talk time.
2: I know, but now you're on the air. Now you actually have things to do.
1: When Clyde and I were DJing the other night, he said, what did I said something embarrassing. Oh, I was like, well, just to repeat my embarrassing thing. It was, what was I, Rhinestone Cowboy. I was like, who sings the original? I asked it out loud over the airwaves and I was like, why did I just say that? And then I looked and I was like, oh, obviously. And then I looked at him. I was like, gosh, I'm so embarrassed. Have you ever said anything embarrassing on the air? And he had just burped into the mic like 2 seconds earlier. And he's like, nope.
2: He's like, didn't say anything. I don't want to think about the most embarrassing thing I've said on the air.
1: Oh, God.
2: Let's move on.
1: Yeah, seriously. We don't want to dwell in that area. Do you know, though?
2: No. Oh. I can't think of it. Probably because there's too many.
1: I can.
2: You can think of my most embarrassing one?
1: Well, okay. Yours too.
2: Oh, God. Don't tell me.
1: I won't say it on the air. I can think of Matt Horsch's.
2: Matty Hoish is going to be here in just a little bit.
1: That's right, he gets in for Mountain Film.
2: Yeah, I think he gets in on that Thursday.
1: Sweet. Awesome.
2: Flying in from the big city.
1: Do you have any idea what films people should see? What's the buzz? I haven't even looked at it.
2: Tune in on Tuesday. We're doing a Mountain Film off the record. We're going to do a little whistle stop tour. I was actually just clicking through, and this is horrible because now I can't remember what any of them are. But I was clicking through some of the films, and a lot of them I was like, oh, that looks interesting. That looks interesting.
1: Yeah.
2: But I couldn't tell you what they are now.
1: And there was one same thing. Someone was telling me about it. What was it? It was this woman who, she's now in her 80s, but she did something really awesome. It's about her.
2: There's one that I think is going to be really... Oh, go on.
1: I remember. It's the collar thing. So she would do... I got to look it up because I'm going to say the wrong thing. Anyway, I'll look it up and then circle back. Now you go.
2: There's one that is... Oh, we're getting a call. Someone probably has something to say about Mountain Film or a lost something.
1: Hi, you're live on KOTO.
3: Hey, this is Yana.
1: Yana!
3: Hey, Yana. A movie.
1: Yes, you were the one that was telling me. Tell me. Okay, so tell all of us.
3: Yes, I forget the title of the movie, but the movie is about Jane Elliott.
1: Jane Elliott.
3: And she was a third grade teacher after Martin Luther King died, was assassinated. And so she comes up with this lesson in her class to teach third graders about racism, and she does it by eye color.
1: Oh, I've seen this.
2: I've not seen the documentary, but I've seen like videos of her doing it.
3: Yeah. So the original documentary, it's called like The Eye of the Storm, and it's maybe from like the 80s or early 90s. And I guess this film is coming to Mountain Film, and it's kind of like, what has she been up to since then? And like, it's about her family and her legacy. So it looks interesting.
1: Cool.
3: And I teach it in my class. So
1: we're going to go see that one.
2: Oh, that sounds like a good one. I'm going to go to the kids' kino with Clyde. We've already decided.
1: Yep.
2: So there's going to be some good ones in there. I'm excited. This is going to be on the Off the Record. They're going to be talking on Tuesday. And also, speaking of, Maddie Hoish is going to be emceeing, I think, for at least one of the screenings. It's called Your Attention, Please.
1: Ooh,
2: yeah. And it's all about, like, legislation around AI and social media and things like that, I think.
1: Interesting.
2: Yeah, very topical.
1: Very topical.
2: As we all doom scroll for hours and hours and hours. There were a couple ones. This was, I was clicking through to see where, like, films were coming, films came from. And there were a couple that had Greenland listed as a country where they came from. So I'm always curious about those ones because it's a beautiful place. I don't know which ones those are, but they looked good. And
1: I haven't looked at any except for the one that Yana told me about, and I didn't even look at it. I just heard her talk about it.
2: I think it's going to be good. I think it's going to be. I'm excited. I'm hosting a coffee talk that's about. I'm going to say maybe the title of. I think it's Women in the Mountains. I think is what it's called, but it's all about badass female climbers.
1: Nice.
2: Yeah. Which I think is cool. Yeah. And kind of like. Yeah, go on.
3: Oh, I was also going to give a shout out to the Affinity Group meetup. It's a queer meetup on the Saturday of Mountain Film at Alibi. And if you are queer, which everyone's like, most people are a little, or an ally, then you can come.
2: Sweet. Are you leading it? Are you part of it? Or are you just going?
3: I'm hosting it. So come
2: I was
3: hang
2: about
3: out.
2: To swear in a joyful way. Shoot, yeah.
1: Well, we're going to go. I'm going to go.
2: What time is it at?
3: 5:30 to 7 on the Saturday of that weekend.
2: Oh, I think I could do that.
3: Alibi.
2: Oh, yeah.
1: But nice. I want a task, Yana. I want to help you at the door, whatever you're doing.
3: Yeah. You just have to come and say hi to people. It'll be super fun. It happens every year, and it's always a good time.
1: That
2: I
1: sounds
2: love that.
1: Fun. Yeah. What else you got?
3: That's it, really. I just wanted to say hi because I just heard you guys were on the struggle bus trying to talk about this. So I was like, let me call in.
1: Oh, geez, you were correct. You were correct. Thank you for calling in.
3: Yeah, of course. Everyone have a good weekend.
1: Yeah, happy Friday
2: happy
1: to
2: Friday.
1: You.
2: Happy Friday.
1: We'll talk to you later.
3: Happy Friday.
1: Bye.
3: Bye, Kodo.
1: Bye.
2: See you.
1: Talk about someone who works really hard.
2: So hard.
1: Yes.
2: And it is a good egg, that one.
1: She is. So, yeah, she was telling me about that, too. We should definitely go on that Saturday.
2: Yeah, I love it. I'm here for it. I like mountain film.
1: Me, too. I do.
2: I know. Yeah. No, it's like...
1: Of course we
2: it's
1: do.
2: It's just good folk. Long weekend.
1: I like that it brings a lot of people back to town, like Beth Kelly and my friend Heather, and just like you have like Matt, we're talking about.
2: Captain's coming this year, right?
1: She'll just show up if she is, you know. She'll just be like in my office.
2: She'll just be here. Oh, we should make, if she does, we should make Captain and Hoish do the news together.
1: That'd be awesome. I would love that. That'd be awesome. Oh, goodness. Yeah. All right. Well, anyway, you're welcome to call in with any inspiring commentary that you might have out there, folks. We're just holding it down here on this Friday afternoon. It's gorgeous outside. Hard to be inside right now, honestly.
2: It's true.
1: Yeah. And I've got the community calendar queued up for you. And we'll do some weather, but first I should update those translators. You're in tune with KOTO Telluride and KOOK Ridgeway, 91.7, 89.3, 105.3, 100.3, and 90.3 over in Ouray County on KOOK and KOTO.org. Speaking of KOOK, if you're listening over there, we are going to invite you to come to a party on the 28th. It's Thursday the 28th over at Greenwoods and in Ridgeway. And we would love for you to come and have some apps on us and listen to some live music, meet the Kodo team, and we want to hear from you what you want to hear on your community radio station. 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All right, birthdays for today, Friday, May 8th. Barbara Betts, Vincent Esposito, Kendra Wilcox, Rick Harrington, Candace Bergen, Don Rickles, Tony Tennille, Alex Van Halen, Peter Benchley, Keith Jarrett, Melissa Gilbert, Sophia Baum, Harry Truman, Rick Nelson, and Robert Johnson. The Placerville Community Yard Sale is happening on Saturday, May 9th, starting at 9 a.m. The weather should be perfect.
2: It will be perfect, regardless of what it is.
1: Oh, man, that's great. Saturday, May 9th, MVE plays the Alibi Sweaty Dance Edition, starting at 9:30. 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Wow, that is quite the description. 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Do you have anything to say there?
2: I just wanted to know what Clyde's giving you for Mother's Day.
1: I'm giving him...
2: What?
1: The best weekend of his life. So I kind of didn't... I forgot that it's Mother's Day, which I think is maybe one of the more mother things to say on Sunday. Mm-hmm. But I had planned this with Heather, my friend who lives in Grand Junction.
2: Oh, that's right.
1: So we're gonna take the kids to Bananas, which I've never been.
2: Someone else was just talking to me about Bananas the other day.
1: Really?
2: Not you.
1: Yeah.
2: A different person.
1: Oh, I'm sure it's gonna be chaos. It's on a Saturday, for God's sakes. She's like, yeah, they sell alcohol. It'll be fine. I'm like, oh my God. I don't want to stay there for more than 2 hours. But
2: chaos.
1: They have all sorts of cool things. They have like, you know, just, I mean, it looks like what would be heaven for a child. You know, It's like... bouncy houses and splash pads and all that kind of stuff. And then we're going to go hang out at the pool and go for a little hike and stuff. So that's what I'm going to be doing with Clyde.
2: Are you going up just for the day or are you guys going to spend the night?
1: We're going to spend the night.
2: Nice.
1: Mm-hmm. Yeah.
2: Such fun.
1: Yeah. It'll be good.
2: I love that.
1: How about you?
2: What
1: are you going to say to your mama?
2: I know. I need to call her. I should talk to her. Talk to her and my dad this afternoon. I don't know. I didn't get her a gift.
1: It's okay.
2: I'll call her.
1: A call is what everyone wants to...
2: She loves talking to me, so she'll be happy. Yeah.
1: Seriously, though, call your mothers.
2: Shout out to the moms.
1: It's on Sunday, and I think about that all the time. I'm like, at some point, I'm just going to want to call. I'm just going to want to hear his voice, you know?
2: Aww. So
1: I don't think it's really about gifts and stuff. Although I did lose the bracelet that Clyde made me, so maybe I need him to make it.
2: Can I tell you my most proud moment? I was at Clyde's birthday party. A, proud moment. B, I was wearing the bracelet that he made for me, and one of the other kids said, I really like your bracelet. And I was like, oh my God, thank you. It's like Clyde made it for me.
1: He collects this, like, yeah, made out of found objects in the woods and stuff. You know, crystals, rusty nails, things like that. Those are his gifts these days. Mm. Here, Mom, have a rusty nail I found in the woods.
2: I love that. It's fabulous.
1: Okay, Mother's Day, that's right. So
2: we're on page 2.
1: We are. Great. What is that noise? Oh. Do you hear that?
2: It's a leaf blower.
1: Okay, cool. Thursday, May 14th, Telluride Arts hosts the Creative Exchange, an evening where emerging and established artists gather to share the knowledge, skills, and stories that fuel their work. 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
2: Also, if you had your swap clean out, and now you have more stuff or whatever it might be, Mountain Club is accepting used gear that is going to be for the community fiesta later in the summer.
1: Do you know the date for that?
2: For the Community Fiesta, no.
1: Sometime in June.
2: Yeah, I think it's normally in June.
1: Yeah, for Immigrant Heritage
2: Month? Yeah. Yeah, but they'll be collecting gear for that at the Carhenge on the Friday and Saturday.
1: Cool. Awesome. Thanks for that. Telluride R1 School District Board of Education work session takes place Monday, May 18th at 3:30 p.m. in the Bridal Veil Conference Room via Zoom and via Zoom. This monthly meeting will be the BOE Board of Education monthly meeting will be Tuesday, May 19th at 5:15, also in the Bridal Veil Room and via Zoom. Zoom links and meeting packets can be found at tellurideschool.org. And this last one is about CODO. 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A tuition assistance form is also available on the website. 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It's such a fun
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1: Find the full community calendar at koto.org. And now the weather, 70 degrees outside. Beautiful. I haven't even looked at the weather for this weekend. I think it's supposed to be like 90 in Grand Junction. Ooh. Yeah, which is kind of crazy, but also expected. Let's see here. Mostly clear today. Winds could gust as high as 20 miles per hour, I guess, later this afternoon. Saturday, a slight chance of showers between 3 and 4 with otherwise sunny skies and a high of around 60. Saturday night, partly cloudy with a low in the mid-30s. Sunday will be sunny with a high of around 65 with winds gusting as high as 20 miles per hour. Monday will be sunny with a high of around 70. And yeah, that'll get us through the weekend. Anything else, Julia?
2: No.
1: All right. Well, in that case, we'll keep the tunes going. Let's see what I have queued up here. Hopefully something. I think I have got my favorite album of all time ready to roll. Tiger's Blood. You knew you'd have to hear it at least once over these 2 hours. And hopefully I have it on the track that I want. Okay, here we go. Thanks for listening, everyone.

I'm going to go ahead and say that's not part of the song. So we'll come back to turntable one here in a minute. I don't believe I know any of the songs on there that just sound start out with church bells ringing. But hey, what do I know? Oh, geez. Okay. We're going to pivot here. Let's see. Clearly, I can't do two things at once. We'll come back to that. And let's hear some Sturgill. Why not, right? Here's Sea Stories.

All right, that was Cat Clyde there for you. And before that, we heard from another one from Neil Vincent Emerson called Living in the Past, perhaps? Yeah, Living in the Past. Love that one. That one's off of his new album, Blue Stars. I think that might be my favorite one so far. We heard, I think, some more Samantha Crane, Dragonfly. That was that one. Big fan of that one in the downstairs here at KOTO. And, of course, a little more J.J. Cale, Cherry. I think that was the one I played. Let's see. We've got about 10 minutes left. Wow. Time goes by. It is 68 degrees here at the Purple House on Pine. Thank you, everyone, for listening. And I hope you're having a great day out there. And you're going to have a great weekend, too. All right. Let's go with a little more Tyler Childers, I suppose. And yeah, if you have any last minute requests, send them in. Here's I Swear to God.

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1: Since he returned to office after facing criminal charges, President Trump has hollowed out the Justice Department's public corruption unit.
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1: I'm Scott Detrow.
2: And I'm Ailsa Chang. One of the biggest human rights conferences in the world has been canceled.
1: Organizers say it's due to pressure from China.
4: You're not just canceling the travel. 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
2: And how do mothers and the idea of motherhood show up in our literature?
1: Ahead of Mother's Day, we will talk to two authors who have taken the theme head on.
5: When you write about motherhood, you're always writing about a person who is measuring herself against this kind of ideal.
2: Those stories and so much more after this summary of the day's news.
6: Live from NPR News in Washington, I'm Ryland Barton. The Virginia Supreme Court delivered a striking blow to Democrats in the national redistricting battle with Republicans today. The court ruled that last month's voter referendum in Virginia, which allowed Democrats to shift four congressional districts their way, violated the state constitution. Jad Khalil of member station VPM explains.
7: That victory in the vote was the focus of a lot of the Democratic responses, and they said, you know, broadly that this overturned the popular will. They were kind of varied in different ways. So some Democrats said that they'll try to appeal it to the U.S. Supreme Court, and others are just looking forward to the midterms. With the old map, Democrats could still pick up one or two seats, so that's sort of interesting. But Republicans, on the other hand, are celebrating.
6: Jad Khalil of VPM reporting. The U.S. is facing a child care crisis as operating costs and tuition continue to rise, leaving families with few affordable options. Some places are looking to ramp up supply by removing red tape on new child care centers. Cynthia Abrams with member station WPLN reports Nashville is testing the approach.
8: Nashville has decided to give proposals for new child care centers priority in the zoning process. The city is also looking to ease regulations for facilities, making it simply easier to open one. City leaders, like Mayor Freddie O'Connell, hope that removing bureaucratic hurdles could increase supply and have positive ripple effects.
9: This isn't just a child care problem, it's a workforce problem and ultimately an economic and family and household problem. Because when a Nashville parent can't find care, it is much harder to go to work.
8: Similar approaches have been considered in other states, including California, Washington State, New Hampshire, and Colorado. For NPR News, I'm Cynthia Abrams in Nashville.
6: The unemployment rate held steady last month as employers added 115,000 jobs. But as NPR's Scott Horsley reports, the hiring was largely concentrated in just a handful of industries.
10: Healthcare, restaurants, retailers, and delivery companies all added jobs last month, while factories and the federal government cut workers. LinkedIn economist Corey Kantenga says it's encouraging the unemployment rate stayed low at just 4.3%, but the opportunities to find a job are still limited.
11: We still see that there's not a lot of momentum, and job seekers feel that. When we ask our members how they feel about their ability to get and hold a job, that is at historic lows.
10: Average wages in April were up 3.6% from a year ago, but much of that gain is being eroded by inflation, especially with a sharp jump in gasoline prices. Scott Horsley, NPR News, Washington.
6: U.S. stocks closed up today, and Monster Energy Drinks was one of the top performers. Its overseas expansion has been juicing its earnings. The energy drink maker says international sales were up almost 45% for the quarter at over $1 billion and now make up about 45% of its total revenue. This is NPR. Three western U.S. states have announced a new two-year deal to stabilize the Colorado River. California, Nevada, and Arizona say their proposal would save 3.2 million acre-feet of water through 2028. That's enough water to serve more than 25 million people a year. The deal still needs federal approval and comes after the driest winter on record. Many foods are evaluated using internationally recognized standards, but that wasn't so for chocolate's key ingredient, cacao, until recently, Ari Daniel reports.
12: The standardized process of evaluating cacao took years to develop. It involves roasting the beans, separating out the shells, and then running the nibs through a mill. Sugar and cocoa butter are added before pouring the resulting chocolate into molds. Julien Simonis helped develop the process for the Cacao of Excellence program created by a nonprofit in Rome.
13: Harmonizing the way of talking about a food product, it's to see the differences to let people appreciate it.
12: Which helps persuade consumers to pay for higher quality chocolate, thereby benefiting farmers, many of whom struggle economically. For NPR News, I'm Ari Daniel.
6: William Shakespeare's Hamlet is having a renaissance with adaptations and performances worldwide. Eddie Izzard is taking a one-person production of Hamlet on a worldwide tour. Taylor Swift's Fate of Ophelia recently dominated the charts, and Anthony Hopkins is delighting fans on TikTok with some of Hamlet's soliloquies. Some scholars say Hamlet resonates today as it allows audiences to explore deep emotions and process angst. 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

0: From NPR News, this is All Things Considered. I'm Elsa Chang in Culver City, California.
1: And I'm Scott Detrow in Washington. President Trump campaigned on a promise to undo the levers of the justice system that he claimed were weaponized against him. Since taking office, Trump has followed through, but not always in big public ways. NPR Justice Correspondent Ryan Lucas has been covering all of this. He joins me now along with White House Correspondent Franco Ordonez. Hi to both of you.
2: Hey, Scott.
3: Hey there.
1: Ryan, let me start with your recent reporting. What exactly were you looking at to gauge just how public corruption is being handled and how that's changed?
2: Well, look, public corruption obviously is a big topic. There are a lot of different aspects to it. So I focused on two things. One is presidential pardons. And so I went through all of President Trump's pardons since he returned to office. And I found that he has pardoned at least 15 former elected officials and their co-conspirators who are either convicted of or charged with corruption offenses.
1: Okay, that's one aspect. What's the other part?
2: The other thing that I looked at is a special unit at the Justice Department that investigates and prosecutes public corruption and election crime cases. It's called the Public Integrity Section. And under the second Trump administration, that section has been absolutely decimated. When Trump returned to office in January of 2025, the unit had 35 to 40 attorneys. That number has now dropped to just 2 full-time attorneys. At the start of the administration, the unit had around 200 or so open matters. So that means investigations, charged cases. That number has now dropped to around 20. I reached out to the Justice Department for comment on this, didn't get a response.
1: I want to talk about pardons for a moment more. Franco, every president issues pardons. Often they can be controversial. There does seem to be a pattern in how Trump approaches them, though. What have we seen so far?
4: Yeah, that's right. And what we've seen so far is Trump issuing these sweeping federal pardons of allies and donors and supporters. And it really kind of feeds into this narrative that he started to paint during the campaign. Now, remember, Trump himself at the time was facing charges for mishandling classified documents and trying to overthrow the 2020 election. But Trump did not run away from those indictments. Instead, he channeled them into his campaign, arguing that the establishment was weaponizing the justice system against him. And he had this line that he repeated in speech after speech about how prosecutors were not just attacking him.
5: In the end, they're not coming after me. They're coming after you, and I'm just standing in their way.
4: And you can make the argument that these pardons that Ryan is pointing out contribute to that kind of broader narrative, that it's not just about him being targeted, but it's the whole system, the whole MAGA system.
1: So, Ryan, give us some examples of who exactly is being pardoned.
2: Sure. There's a Virginia sheriff who was convicted of taking $75,000 in bribes, and in exchange, he was appointing businessmen as deputies. There's a former speaker of the Tennessee State House and an aide of his who were convicted in a kickback scheme that involved taxpayer money. But really, the one that sticks out to me most is a pardon for a former Las Vegas councilwoman. Her name is Michelle Fiore. She was found guilty of pocketing around $70,000 in donations meant for memorials to honor police officers killed in the line of duty and spending money instead on herself, including for cosmetic surgery, for rent, as well as her daughter's wedding.
1: Are these pardons only going to Republicans?
2: No. More than half of them have gone to Trump's own party, including the ones that I just mentioned. And there does appear to be a partisan aspect of this. But Trump has pardoned a couple of Democrats as well. One is former Illinois Governor Rod Blagojevich. He's somebody who's bonded with Trump in recent years. They both believe that they were unfairly targeted by the Justice Department. Another Democrat is Texas Congressman Henry Cuellar, who Trump was courting to try to get to change parties. Cuellar, in the end, did not. To be clear, though, the White House defends all of these pardons. It told me that Trump issue these pardons to a variety of people, including folks who were victims of what the White House says was a weaponized justice system under President Biden.
1: So, Franco, all of this is a big part of Trump's political identity. Can you explain how the administration views and thinks about corruption more broadly?
4: Yeah, I mean, just building on what Ryan just said, I mean, Trump and his allies have long said that the FBI and DOJ were biased. And in the past, were selectively going after Trump and his allies while excusing the misconduct of people in the establishment, like they would argue the Bidens and the Clintons. And this argument that they're making and they're saying is that being these pardons are less about excusing corruption and instead about rebalancing a justice system that has already lost a lot of public credibility.
1: Ryan, we started with those surprising stats from the Public Integrity Division. When an entire department is just taken apart in that way, who actually feels that impact?
2: The current and former officials that I spoke with for this story say it's actually smaller states and rural areas that are going to be hit hardest by this, and that's because public corruption cases, they're very time-intensive, very resource-intensive, and big city U.S. attorneys' offices have the means, the staffing to still do them. But smaller states and more rural places, that's where the public integrity section would step in with resources and expertise and do these cases to hold corrupt state and local officials to account. An example of that is the prosecution of a former police officer in a small town in Pennsylvania who was convicted of bribery and other offenses, including using his position to obtain sex from two women in exchange for favors in prosecutions. And people tell me that without the public integrity section doing these sorts of cases, it's likely that those sorts of abuses of power are going to continue unchecked.
1: Now, Franco, corruption typically has not necessarily been a partisan issue. I have seen Democrats and Republicans charged with corruption crimes. I have seen Democrats and Republicans prosecute corruption crimes. Is this changing under Trump?
4: It is. I mean, it's almost becoming a politically loaded word, depending on who says it or what party. You know, in the Trump arena, it's almost seen as a badge of honor for someone who's challenged biased institutions enough to attract retaliation. And the long-term concerns, I'd argue, are it diminishes faith in federal prosecutions, in the rule of law that once more broadly had bipartisan support. But that's really less and less the case these days.
2: And I'll just kind of jump in here to add that if you step back and look at the pardons and the changes at the Justice Department as a whole, experts say the administration appears to be sending the message that public corruption just isn't a big deal, that it isn't something worth focusing on. And there's a lot of concern about the long-term impact of this, because people that I talked with say if you don't have enforcement and public corruption is allowed to go unchecked over time, that eats away at government, at public trust in government, and you end up with a kind of broken system where public officials serve themselves first and the public comes second.
1: That is NPR's Franco Ordonez and Ryan Lucas. Thanks to both of you.
4: Thank you, Scott.
2: Thank you.
0: One of the world's biggest human rights conferences was supposed to start this week in Zambia, but the host country suddenly canceled the conference, and the event organizers say they were told it was because China objected. NPR's Emily Fang has this story.
3: More than 2,500 people had visas and tickets to fly to Zambia for RightsCon this month. That's an annual gathering of digital rights and human rights advocates. And then, in late April, the team of RightsCon director Nikki Gladstone got a call from a Zambian official.
6: In that call, they let us know that diplomats from the People's Republic of China were putting pressure on the government of Zambia because Taiwanese civil society participants were planning to join us in person.
3: Participants from Taiwan. That's the democratic island China one day wants to control. For decades, Beijing has tried to exclude officials from Taiwan from international events and meetings. China's embassy in the U.S. said it was unaware of what happened when asked for comment. Zambia's presidential office said in a statement to NPR that it was postponing RightsCon because it needed more disclosure of what it called critical information. Gladstone says RightsCon was told the entire event was off. That has left prospective participants like Hong Kong political activist Samuel Chu scrambling.
7: You're not just canceling the travel. You're disrupting a global civic space and network.
3: Chinese pressure on Taiwan is not new. In just the past month, China has leaned on three countries to revoke airspace permissions to Taiwan's president, forcing him to delay a big trip abroad to Africa. It has warned Canada that engagement with Taiwan will hurt Canada's ties with China. And Beijing even revoked credentials to an American journalist after their outlet interviewed Taiwan's president. Taiwan's foreign ministry, members of its legislature, and their president's office had no comment when contacted by NPR for the story.
8: I think the Chinese are emboldened.
3: Emboldened, says Bonnie Glaser at the German Marshall Fund in Washington and a China-Taiwan expert. Because China makes rare earth products that are key to everything from defense equipment to smartphones, and they have threatened to cut those off to the U.S.
8: This leverage that it has used over the United States and other countries to deter policies it opposes, to coerce specific policy outcomes that are more favorable to China. They're weaponizing this dependence.
3: Plus, with President Trump scheduled to visit China this month, Glaser says Beijing senses reluctance from the U.S. to advocate for Taiwan.
8: I think the Chinese see opportunities presented by President Trump's restraint on Taiwan.
3: For example, she says restraint on once routine U.S. arms sales to Taiwan, which have been delayed. And in April, a prominent Taiwanese politician from the opposition party, the KMT, made a controversial visit to China and met the Chinese leader, Xi Jinping. Karis Templeman, who studies Taiwanese politics at Stanford University, says that visit gave Beijing hope that it can potentially influence Taiwanese politics.
9: They have a partner in the KMT now that they think they can work with, and they haven't had that for a while.
3: And this flex from China and Zambia shows how Beijing has been able to increase its global sway at a time when the U.S. is stepping back internationally.
10: Timing is very important.
3: Scholar Emmanuel Mutombo, who studies China-Africa ties at the University of Johannesburg, points out that days before Zambia canceled the conference, China signed a new agreement to fund several big development projects in Zambia. By contrast, the U.S. has been withholding millions of dollars in AIDS treatment funding to Zambia.
10: The United States is using bullying tactics.
3: And on the other side, Mutombo says, you have China.
10: On the other side, you have a China that is freely signing memoranda of understanding with the Zambian government. So by default, China is being presented as a partner of last resort.
3: And so Zambia, he says, likely felt like it had no choice but to listen to China. Emily Fang, NPR News.

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1: From NPR News, this is All Things Considered. I'm Elsa Chang.
2: And I'm Scott Detrow. 20 years ago, before author Tayari Jones became the literary superstar she is today, she was a bewildered new author at a writing event.
3: I didn't know anyone. I was overdressed because I am a Southerner and we dress for things. I had on my dress had like rhinestones on it because it said gala on the invitation. And I didn't know where to sit. I didn't know what to do.
2: One woman invited Jones to join her at her table with her husband.
3: They were so nice to me and we exchanged information. And I wrote her a thank you note because, as I stated previously, I am a Southerner.
2: That woman was the writer Hilma Wolitzer. And she told Jones one thing that stuck with her.
3: She said to me, "I have a daughter about your age. She's a writer. Her name is Meg."
2: Meg, as in Meg Wolitzer, who's written many books, including the novels The Wife and The Interestings.
4: She's always been supportive of younger women, and I think that's motherly to me.
2: Ahead of Mother's Day, we brought these two writers, two friends we discovered thanks to Mama Hilma's support, to talk about what they love about reading and writing about mothers.
4: I started thinking about Mrs. Ramsey in To the Lighthouse by Virginia Woolf, and I found a quote from her, and she said, "Until I was in my 40s, the presence of my mother obsessed me. I could hear her voice, see her, imagine what she would do or say as I went about my day's doings," because her mother had died when Virginia Woolf was young. But then when she wrote the novel To the Lighthouse, she said, "And when it was written, I ceased to be obsessed by my mother. I no longer hear her voice. I do not see her." So it was as if in writing about this character who was so strongly influenced by her own mother, I don't know if she exercised her, but she got some peace from it, but she also just worked it through, understood her. And I think that one of the things about writing about mothers is that, yeah, I mean, you could write the bad mother, the no more wire hangers, mommy dearest mother, or you could write the virtuous mother. But what matters in writing a mother is that it's a singular character. You have to write who that person is, and that's what matters the most, rather than whether you're lauding them or damning them, I think.
3: Yes. I mean, you never want to laud or damn any character, be it a mother or not. But of course, for me, all roads lead back to Morrison. You know, we have Setha, the mother in Beloved, who so loves her child that she basically decapitates her to spare her a life of enslavement. But Setha, outside of being a mother, is where her full personhood blossoms. You know, she falls in love with Paul D, and, you know, she has this relationship with her mother-in-law, and all of these things she witnesses. But this violent act of motherly love is what defines who she thinks of herself as, and also who her community considers her to be. But who she is all these other things.
4: Well, you know my mother, Hilma Wolitzer, who is 96 years old. She's your friend and my mother and my friend.
3: Pen pal.
4: I love that connection, I have to say, very much. And I realized today that it's been 60 years since her first short story was published. It was called Today a Woman Went Mad in the Supermarket, and it was published in the old Saturday Evening Post. And when she sold that story, I was so proud of her. But of course, I did realize she's as interested in this as she is in stuff going on in our home. I had a sense of it, and I think I must have filed it away for what it must mean to be a writer. You have to have a life in which the characters, when you're writing, speak to you in as loud and urgent voices as your children do when you're with them.
3: Well, I feel like in my newest novel, Ken, both my characters are motherless. Because, you know, one has a sainted, you know, dead mother in the sky, and the other one's mother has run off, but she knows, she just believes my mother is misunderstood. And when I meet her, we'll love each other. She's just, you know, a fantasy. And as I was writing it, it occurred to me, too, the way that real life mothers are compared to fantasy mothers. And how you can never live up. So when you write about motherhood, you're always writing about a person who is measuring herself against this kind of ideal.
4: I wrote a novel called This Is Your Life, and later it was republished as This Is My Life, and it was made into a film that was Nora Ephron's first film that she directed. It is about the two daughters of a mother who becomes a stand-up comic, and I wanted to have the daughters looking at a mother sort of trying to have a life outside of them, who has things that interest her and excite her that aren't about you and how you reckon with that. And when the film was made, I think that Nora and her sister Delia looked at it from the mother's perspective too, whereas the daughter in me, you want to be the center of your mother's world. And to realize sometimes that you're not can be rattling.
3: My mother is an economist, actually. She has a PhD in economics. My daddy has a PhD in political science. Like many women, I feel like my dad's career was part of what we did as a household and not hers. Like, I know a lot about political science. I don't know very much about economics. And I found out only recently that my mother is only like the third or fourth Black American woman to get a PhD in economics. And I learned that this year. I discovered that my mother kind of made history and I didn't know.
4: There is that sense of mothers quietly doing what they do and not getting appreciation for it that still goes on. I mean, I think when you write about motherhood, you're often writing about ambivalence because of the way in which motherhood takes you away from being in the world.
3: It's true. And also, I am not a mother, just, you know, for the record in this conversation. And I know I was once talking to my mother and it came up that I did not think that I probably would have the life that I have were I a mother. And she didn't say, no, of course you could have. She said, I think you're right. And that was like a kind of a moment.
4: I actually did an event some years ago and during the Q&A, somebody stood up and she said, my daughter really wants to be a writer, but I know how unbelievably difficult it is. What should I tell her? And I said, well, is she talented? And she said, yes, very. And I said, is she burning to do it? Because you have to be burning to do it. And she said, absolutely. And I said, well, I think you should tell her that's great. Try, because the world will whittle your daughter down, but a mother never should.
3: That's moving. You know, for me, when people have asked me that, my daughter wants to be a writer, what should I do? I just say, get out of her way.
4: Get out of her way is really moving to me too. People sometimes will say, do you and your mother have competition with each other? And that is far from, I think, either of our minds. Not everybody reads fiction. So somebody who loves fiction and happens to be your mother, and you can talk about fiction together, the fiction you love and the fiction you write, is such a gift. And I had that in my house growing up, and I will never forget it.
3: You have these wonderful, not prickly things to say. You're like, my mama, she was a writer.
4: Well,
3: she had my back.
4: You want me to say something prickly?
3: No. Don't you say anything prickly about Mother Hilma. I will not allow it.
4: I never would.
2: That was Meg Wolitzer, who wrote her most recent book, Found Sound, with her son, as well as Tayari Jones, whose latest book is Kin.

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2: I was just like, oh my God, like there's some energy here. 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

0: It's All Things Considered from NPR News. I'm Elsa Chang.
1: And I'm Scott Detrow. One of the legacies left by the drug lord Pablo Escobar is a population of invasive hippos in Colombia.
0: Now, an Indian billionaire wants to relocate them to a wildlife reserve in India.
2: I don't see these animals living and roam freely in this location in India.
3: First News.
4: Live from NPR News in Culver City, California, I'm Dwayne Brown. Virginia's highest court has struck down the redistricting referendum that voters narrowly approved last month. It marks another significant setback this week for Democrats in the midterm election. The move is part of a wave of GOP-led states that have redrawn voting maps to favor Republicans ahead of the November elections. In Tennessee, the state Senate approved a map last night, and the governor signed it. Mariana Bacallao of member station WPLN has more.
5: The biggest change is to the city of Memphis, a majority black district that up until last week had been protected under part of the Voting Rights Act. Now the city will be split into three different congressional districts, and it means all nine of the state's U.S. House seats are more likely to go to Republicans.
4: Meanwhile, Democrats hoped the Virginia referendum would mean four more House seats in Congress, but today the state Supreme Court there said lawmakers didn't follow proper procedure. The Defense Department has released more than 160 records related to UFO sightings. NPR's Bill Chappell tells us more files will be released in coming weeks.
6: The documents range from Cold War reports of mysterious flying discs to recent sightings of elliptical objects floating in the air. Those and other records of unidentified anomalous phenomena, or UAPs, the new term for UFOs, are now being shared with the public. In one file, a woman who says she's familiar with U.S. military aircraft and drones describes seeing a strange metallic ovaloid floating above a tree line in 2023. She also said that if other people with her hadn't seen the same thing, she wouldn't have spoken up. President Trump has promised unprecedented transparency for such records. He posted on social media that the release will allow the public to decide, quote, what the hell is going on.
4: Bill Chappell reporting. You're listening to NPR News. In central China, authorities confirmed that 37 people died from a massive explosion at a fireworks factory this week. NPR's Emily Fang says it's the deadliest explosion in China since 2019.
7: The city of Luoyang in Hunan province makes most of China's fireworks and nearly three-fourths of fireworks that China exports globally, including to the U.S. Luoyang is thus informally dubbed China's fireworks capital. A deadly blast at another fireworks factory just last summer in Hunan killed nine people and prompted a safety investigation. This explosion earlier this Monday led authorities to halt all fireworks production, despite this normally being one of the busiest fireworks production times in the lead-up to the July 4th holiday in the U.S. An investigation is underway, authorities said, and eight people have been summoned in for questioning. Emily Fang, NPR News.
4: Three western states that rely on water from the Colorado River have agreed to a temporary plan to stabilize the water supply this after the driest winter on record. California, Nevada, and Arizona are proposing to save enough water to serve more than 25 million people a year, on top of cuts already announced by the states and Mexico. The Colorado River supports 40 million people across seven states, and farmers also rely on it for irrigation. The plan needs approval from both federal and state lawmakers. This is NPR News.

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1: It's All Things Considered from NPR News. I'm Scott Detrow in Washington.
2: And I'm Elsa Chang in Culver City, California. The Virginia Supreme Court has delivered a striking blow to Democrats in the redistricting battle that they are waging against Republicans. Today, the court ruled that last month's voter referendum in Virginia, which allowed Democrats to shift four congressional districts their way, violated the state constitution. To explain this ruling, we're joined now by Jad Khalil of VPM in Richmond. Hi, Jad.
3: Hi, how are you?
2: Good. Okay, so explain what the specific legal challenge was here.
3: So there were a few legal challenges that were under consideration by the court, but they only ruled on one, and that was enough to nullify the election. So at issue was how the question was placed on the ballot by Democratic lawmakers. So to place an item on the ballot, it needs to pass twice on either side of an election. Mm-hmm. And that election in the middle was really the part that this decision turned on. Democrats put this on the ballot after early voting had already started last year. And the justices said that that undercut the purpose of that part of the process.
2: Wait. So the entire vote last month was just nullified?
3: That's right.
2: Okay. Remind us about that vote and its outcome.
3: So about 3 million people voted. The result was 52 to 48. So it was a somewhat narrow win for Democrats. And this sort of dominated the states for months in terms of politics. It was sort of the lifeblood for, I'd say, probably the last 6 weeks of politics here in Virginia.
2: Help us understand, if this was just about process, why did this ruling come after the referendum vote, like after 3 million people voted?
3: Right. So a lot of this has to do because the yes side, so this is the Democrats, asked the justices to delay it until after the election so the election could be held. And in their ruling, in their opinion, the justices, the majority said that the margin of victory didn't really matter and it was the process that was that had a problem.
2: Right. Okay. So what's been the reaction so far from both Republicans and Democrats?
3: So that victory in the vote was the focus of a lot of the Democratic responses. And they said, you know, broadly that this overturned the popular will. They were kind of varied in different ways. So some Democrats said that they'll try to appeal it to the U.S. Supreme Court, and others are just looking forward to the midterms. With the old map, Democrats could still pick up one or two seats. So that's sort of interesting. But Republicans, on the other hand, are celebrating, as you might have guessed. Mm-hmm. It's a victory for them. Virginia State Senate Minority Leader Ryan McDougal said that it showed that they've been right from the beginning when they were saying that you can't violate the Constitution to change the Constitution.
2: Okay. Well, as you know, Jad, a lot has been happening on the redistricting front the last couple weeks. How does this decision in Virginia affect the overall scoreboard, so to speak?
3: Right. So I think this is kind of a gut punch for Democrats. Like we said earlier, it could have got them four seats. It's also a lot of money that they spent on this campaign that they could have been spending on the midterms, not just in Virginia, but other places. I think just to go back, President Trump started this battle last year in July. But after the Virginia vote, Democrats were actually in the lead, if we were counting score, in terms of the seats that were shifted towards them.
2: Right.
3: But last week, Florida passed a new map that's favoring Republicans, and the U.S. Supreme Court weakened the Voting Rights Act. So that opens the door for Republican-led states in the South to do more redistricting. So, you know, before this, Democrats might have been in the lead. After this and after VRA, the Republicans are probably in the lead.
2: All right. That is Jad Khalil of VPM. Thank you, Jad.
3: Thank you so much.
1: Since the start of the war with Iran, President Trump has used a dizzying array of tactics and framing to try and force Tehran to concede to U.S. demands, even dismissing today's exchanges of fire during a truce as, quote, a love tap. Iran has not capitulated as the U.S. hoped it would, and the two sides seem as far apart as ever. NPR's international affairs correspondent Jackie Northam has this report.
4: To get a good sense of President Trump's tactical acrobatics, you need only focus in on a 48-hour time span this past week, in which he announced an operation to guide ships through the Strait of Hormuz, then turned around the next day and suspended it. He said the war wasn't a war, it was a skirmish, and said there was great progress in peace talks, then threatened to start bombing again if Iran doesn't produce the right deal.
5: There you see, you know, a whole mix of cajoling and diplomacy and rhetoric and threats kind of all combined.
4: Richard Fontaine is CEO of the Center for a New American Security, a foreign policy think tank. He says Trump is clearly frustrated that the crisis with Iran has lasted so long.
5: So far, there has been no combination of carrots and sticks that has brought Iran to the terms of the Americans want. And if the idea is that at some point soon, Iran will just break and kind of give the American side everything it wants, I think that is not going to happen.
4: Elizabeth Dent, a senior fellow at the Washington Institute for Near East Policy, says the goalposts have shifted over the weeks, with Trump and members of his administration giving different reasons for the war.
6: I think the reason why this all feels like whiplash is because there were never any clear strategic goals or military goals that were laid out before the war started. It sounded like we were pushing for a regime change, and then the military came out and said that they had these four specific goals. And so, you know, I just think the messaging on this has been really bungled.
4: Dent says there was some hubris at play. The U.S. felt Iran was an easy target militarily. She says Trump probably underestimated the Iranians.
6: I think he was emboldened by a series of military successes over

0: estimated the Iranians.
1: I think he was emboldened by a series of military successes over the last year and a half. Venezuela was one of them. And I think that that kind of led him to believe that the Iranians would go very quickly. And obviously, like, that's not the case.
0: Dent says the U.S. is losing credibility by Trump's inconsistent statements. Lyle Goldstein is with the D.C. think tank Defense Priorities. He says some of Trump's comments, such as his threat to, quote, annihilate an entire civilization, actually benefited the Iranian regime.
2: What's at stake for Iran is the very existence of the state itself, the continuation of the regime. I think talking about destroying civilizations has certainly helped unify Iranians around, you know, rally around the flag.
0: White House spokesperson Carolyn Leavitt defends Trump's strategy, saying he's playing the long game against an Iranian regime that's seen its leadership decimated.
3: It's Iran who needs to get their act together. The United States and President Trump have been very clear in our demands and our red lines.
0: But Goldstein says that Trump's unpredictable and abrasive style doesn't help in delicate negotiations.
2: The idea that you could enter into such a complex negotiation and hope that it's finished in 24 hours is just, it's just bizarre.
0: Goldstein says Iran's control of the Strait of Hormuz does give it key leverage.
2: So it's hard to see how the current administration escapes this, what is clearly a kind of vast humiliation.
0: And he warns that the political clock is ticking, with midterm elections just 6 months away. Jackie Northam, NPR News.
4: NPR reached out to the White House for comment, but has not yet heard back.

0: You're listening to All Things Considered from NPR News. When Spirit Airlines stopped flying last weekend, it left passengers and crew members scattered. It also left more than 90 planes at dozens of airports around the country. Spirit also has engines, spare parts, real estate, and other valuable things. So we got NPR's Joel Rose to report on what happens to all of that now.
1: Most of Spirit's bright yellow planes are grounded, but there were a few in the air this week.
2: Goodyear Tower, pneumatic 189, on the visual approach runway 21.
1: This one, flying from Spirit's former hub in Fort Lauderdale, Florida, to Phoenix Goodyear Airport on Monday night. It wasn't carrying any passengers, just a skeleton crew, ferrying the plane to Arizona for storage, heard here in this archived recording from the website liveatc.net.
3: Number two, runway 21, clear to land.
1: Spirit ceased operations early Saturday morning. Within days, Spirit's lawyers were in court asking for permission to start an orderly wind down. This is complicated by the fact that Spirit doesn't actually own most of the planes it flew. The majority, more than 60 planes, nearly two-thirds of its active fleet, were leased. And the owners want those planes back.
4: So everybody tries to move them as quickly as possible, and of course it's an environment of mass confusion.
1: Steve Giordano is the managing partner of the Nomadic Aviation Group, which is in the business of ferrying planes across the country, sometimes in unusual situations. He says the first challenge for companies that are trying to repossess Spirit's planes is just getting to them. Right now, they're parked at the gate or wherever they happen to be when Spirit went out of business.
4: No one wants to touch them. There's no real method for getting them. And of course, I'm sending pilots in jeans and t-shirts, and you go up to a person of authority and say, I need to get on that airplane, I'm repossessing it. And everybody's instinct is always no.
1: Giordano represents six of the companies that own Spirit's planes. He says they're eager to get those jets back and get them ready for their next act.
4: Some are already probably in the pipeline to be leased again. Some are going to have the engines removed, moved onto different airframes, and those aircraft are going to get leased. Some are going to get parted out. Some nobody knows.
1: Spirit is also looking to monetize anything it can. Planes, engines, gates, even coveted landing slots at congested airports. Spirit has 28 Airbus jets it could sell, according to court filings. It also owns an office building in South Florida and maintenance facilities that somebody might want to buy. The biggest problem may be timing.
5: One of the challenges for

0: Spirit and its creditors is the high cost of jet fuel makes many of Spirit's planes less appealing to acquire.
1: Henry Hardeveldt is an airline analyst with the Atmosphere Research Group. The price of jet fuel is up about 70% since the war in Iran began in February. That's part of the reason Spirit went under. Other airlines are burning through cash, too. Hardeveldt says that's creating uncertainty in the industry, just as Spirit is trying to sell its assets.
0: I think the airline will find buyers. It just may be a slower selling cycle than had this happened a few years ago, or even just 3 months ago.
1: That means many of those bright yellow planes may be sitting in the desert in Arizona for a while. Joel Rose, NPR News.

0: 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I'm Ailsa Chang.
1: And I'm Scott Detrow. In Colombia, the saga of the so-called cocaine hippos rolls on. For years, descendants of a drug lord's private zoo have been proliferating and roaming the wild. And now there is a new debate over whether they should be culled and or somehow saved by an Indian billionaire. Manuel Rueda reports.
2: Here in Doradal, a small town in the center of Colombia, the grunt of hippos has become part of the soundscape. Every afternoon, locals and tourists hang out at a lake on the edge of the town. They chat and drink beers as they watch the giant beasts floating in the lake. This is one of the main attractions in town, says Lina Morales, a local hotel worker. The hippos are the descendants of four animals brought illegally to Colombia in the 1980s by Pablo Escobar. The notorious drug lord owned a private zoo on a ranch near Doradal, where he also had elephants, giraffes, and zebras. But no one captured the hippos after the Colombian government seized Escobar's properties. And because of the lack of natural predators, their population exploded. Scientists estimate there are now 200 hippos roaming freely around Doradal, a town that's surrounded by lush forests and big rivers. And some say the time has come to cull them. Biologist Natalie Castelblanco says the hippos deposit large amounts of waste in lakes and riverbeds, and this can lead to drastic changes in the chemical composition of the water,
3: including changes in the pH and also less oxygen. So then all the plants that need oxygen in the water are going to be collapsed because of this.
2: With fewer underwater plants, the local food chain suffers.
3: The hippos have a transversal impact on the ecosystem.
2: In mid-April, Colombia's government announced a plan to control the country's hippo population, including culling up to 80 animals this year. But many in Doradal are against those plans. Here, the hippos have become a tourist attraction, with statues of the animals displayed throughout the town. They're part of our community now, says business owner Dania Galindo. There's no other place outside of Africa with wild hippos. Some locals in Doradal now take visitors on hippo safaris. Others sell keyrings, T-shirts, and other souvenirs featuring the semi-aquatic mammals. The population should be controlled, Galindo says, but in a peaceful manner that respects their life and the appreciation we have for them. Colombia initially tried to curb the hippo population through sterilization, first with surgeries, then contraceptive injections. But biologist Natalie Castelblanco says the procedures are costly and risky, making large-scale sterilization difficult. She says culling is the most effective solution.
3: And we do it with lionfish. You see the cases of the camels in Australia.
2: But now, Colombia's hippos may have been thrown a lifeline. Indian billionaire Anant Ambani has offered to relocate 80 hippos to his wildlife reserve in Gujarat state.
4: It will be a major undertaking, for sure.
2: Sergio Estrada is a biology professor at Bogota's Rosario University. He's skeptical of the billionaire's proposal.
4: Depending on where they lure them and catch them, they would have to drive them in huge trucks and lorries to the Rio Negro airport near Medellin. And that is about 150 kilometers. So that in itself is no easy task.
2: Then the hippos would have to be put on planes to India on a long flight that requires a stopover.
4: And so imagine what would you need to do to keep these animals safe and relaxed during this trip.
2: There are also questions about how these wild animals would fare in Ambani's reserve, which is tiny compared to the area these hippos now live in.
4: I don't see these animals living and roam freely in this location in India.
2: Colombia's Environment Ministry says that if drastic measures are not taken to control the hippos, their population could double over the next 5 years. That might lure more hippo lovers to Doradal, but it also leaves Colombian officials with difficult choices about how to manage a growing and unpredictable population. For NPR News, I'm Manuel Rueda in Doradal, Colombia.

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1: The judges for this year's Tiny Desk Contest had a pretty tough job. 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
2: Noah Barr, an artist from Los Angeles, really blew me away with her entry diagnosis.
0: They

In the video, you can see her doing this incredible live looping. She has this beautiful vocal tone that complements perfectly the distinct looping and subtle percussion that she does. Mm-hmm.

0: was NPR Music's Anna Maria Sayer talking about Diagnosis, the Tiny Desk contest entry by finalist Noah Barr. 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
2: Why are groups of doctors and medical students being asked to finish their paperwork at the hospital and then go to the arboretum across the street to wander through the trees? 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

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You are tuned in to KOTO Telluride and KOOK Ridgeway. It's coming up on 6 p.m. In one moment, we have the KOTO Community Radio News. At 6:30, it's With Good Reason. 7 p.m., Jerry Bonifiglio's Rock and Remnants Show. And at 9 p.m., we have Nocturnal Emission. Starting off tomorrow morning at 6 a.m., it's Wake and Bake with a Smoke Fairy. We'll have NPR's Weekend Edition from 8 to 9, and then following a rebroadcast of this evening's news, we're taking a trip to no man's land. Thanks for tuning in. We'll be back in one moment with the news.

0: 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I'm Maeve Conran, the coalition's managing editor, and coming up on today's show, we'll hear stories of immigration, how some communities are responding to ICE activity.
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0: From Rocky Mountain Community Radio, it's the Regional Roundup. A federal immigration officer is facing assault charges following an incident at a protest outside an ICE facility in Durango in southwest Colorado last October. The case stems from a confrontation that was captured on video during demonstrations over the detention of an asylum-seeking family. KDUR's Jimmy Wanzek has been covering the case and was at the protest when it happened.